0: shipping to the Red Sea, which has also been subject to threats too. I mean, what is the status of how supplies are getting out of the region?
1: So Hormuz right now, traffic seems to be down virtually to zero. At least the number of ships going through with their transponders on is extremely low. When it comes to the Bab al-Mandab Strait, there are some ships going through. Again, you know, in this case with their transponders on, but a lot have turned away from that strait. If they were in the Red Sea, they were going north towards the Suez Canal. Or if they were about to enter the Red Sea, they're turning back and, you know, going somewhere back into the Indian Ocean or going around the southern part of Africa to get to their destination. So on that front, I think, you know, we can say a second front has been opened by the Houthis in the southern Red Sea, and that's a big worry for the oil market. Yes, those flows can go north through the Suez Canal, but that adds, or through Sumed, which is an Egyptian pipeline connecting the Red Sea and the Mediterranean, but that adds a lot in terms of the time it takes for tankers to go from Saudi Arabia to Asia, where most Saudi oil is exported to, and a lot in the way of cost. So it's far from ideal. And of course, the Houthis, you know, beyond the Bab al-Mandab Strait itself, it can also launch attacks on Yanbu, which is this western port that's vital now for Saudi oil exports. And in fact, on Saturday morning, it said it did just that. We haven't had confirmation from the Saudi government itself or even Aramco, whose facilities the Houthis say they targeted. But, beyond the strait itself, that, you know, Yanbu and places further to the north in the Red Sea could also come under attack. So it's a big worry for the energy market.
2: 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He's been speaking to Bloomberg's Ed Ludlow. That next, this is Bloomberg.
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2: Good morning, everyone. Paul Strini, Tom Keene, Michael Barr, Alexis Christophorus, into an exceptionally busy week, to say the least. From Mike McKee, I got just about next to nothing, Paul. It's a mystery on Wednesday.
3: So we're going to get a ton of earnings this week. We're going to get a ton of economic data this week, and we're going to get our Federal Reserve speaking. So it is not a sleepy summer week, that's for sure.
2: I like people, like last time around, Apple came out, and people were like gaga over their iPhone sales.
3: Yeah.
2: And it was blind luck. Mark Gurman had one. They had the orange iPhone.
3: And Gurman does have
2: sold
3: one, right?
2: Like any, Gurman has one.
3: Yep, of course he does.
2: Amanda Lynam, do you have an orange? You're not cool enough.
6: No.
2: Oh, no, excuse me. Yours is orange for Jalen.
3: Yes.
2: By Jalen. I get it. So anyways, they sold like hotcakes in China.
3: Yeah, I know.
2: And they moved the needle on something as big as Apple.
3: Yeah, exactly right. And the good news is it was in China, because that's obviously a monster market for them and one that a lot of people are concerned about.
2: And Microsoft this weekend, I mean, Satya was out with that thing. You know, we did it on the show on Friday when you weren't here, this letter from everyone. But, you know, Microsoft sort of rebelling against the AI zeitgeist.
3: Sure.
2: I'll be honest, I don't pretend to understand it, but there it is.
3: Yeah, I was whale watching on Friday.
2: Did you use AI this weekend?
3: Oh, yeah.
2: I read about the whales off the coast of New Jersey, the little ones. The big ones are off Cape Cod.
3: Yeah, this one.
2: And they come down
3: surprised.
2: Here to be safe.
3: Okay.
2: And they have, is it bunker is the fish?
3: Yeah.
2: Do you go fishing for bunker?
3: No, that's too far out.
2: That's what they're eating.
3: Yeah.
2: You know, something like that.
3: Yeah.
2: So we say good morning across America. Bloomberg Surveillance, always brought to you by BAM Mutual. 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
4: Thanks, Tom. A pause in fighting in the Middle East is giving stocks a lift and sending oil plunging this morning. Let's begin there. Brent crude down 7.5% at $89.60 a barrel, with West Texas Intermediate crude now at $83.50 a barrel, down about 6.5%. As a result, we have got the big oil players all lower this morning, Chevron, ExxonMobil, and BP among them. It's going to be another key week for earnings. Mega cap tech names, Amazon, Apple, Meta Platforms, Microsoft, they're all going to be reporting. And another major event, of course, is the Federal Reserve's rate decision. That comes out on Wednesday. Markets are still pricing around a 1 in 3 chance of an interest rate hike at this week's meeting. S&P futures up 66 points now. Dow futures up 574. And NASDAQ 100 futures gaining 1.5% or 408 points. Blackstone is opening an office in Kuwait, signaling its continued commitment to the Middle East, even as the war in Iran approaches its sixth month. Quick check of Bitcoin up 0.8% at 65,112. Yields are lower, with the 10-year at 4.63%, and spot gold sitting at just under $4,100 an ounce. That's a Bloomberg Business Flash. Tom and Paul.
2: Thanks so much, Alexis. Driving all the credit, Amanda Lynam at Goldman Sachs is in studio with us. It could be a one-hour conversation. We're going to do it in 7 minutes here. Your note finally out. It's like a Marty Fritzen 101 note. It's like, oops, defaults, credit, left tail. Fold in private credit and the angst over the weekend on private credit. Public credit, private credit, is there a left tail risk?
7: Good morning. Thank you for having me. So taking them in two. So in the high yield market, we did raise our default forecast last week because we're a little bit concerned about this left tail of borrowers that haven't been contributing to the overall resilience in the credit markets. That, coupled with higher AI-related issuance in the high-yield market. That market's not immune. Higher commodity costs, higher rates translating into a higher cost of capital leaves us on the margin somewhat concerned. On the private credit point, in many ways, we actually just treat this like broader credit. We have flagged recently that non-accruals in credit and private credit have increased a little bit in the first quarter, but it's not outsized relative to the broader trend. The key point we are watching in private credit and the leverage loan market is the 2028 maturity wall, because there's a lot of software debt that needs to be refinanced. So far, that refinancing has been encouraging.
2: So we're 18 months out.
7: And we've already started.
2: You can keep your job for 18 months.
7: Hopefully. Yes. But we've already started chipping away at that. It's been encouraging, but that's the key point we're watching.
3: All right, Tom, in Amanda's latest report, Exhibit 5, we estimate nearly $200 billion of data center deal activity in the private market since the start of 2025. Man, I did not know that. Who's buying this stuff?
7: It's happening under the surface, above and beyond the very meaningful supply that we've already had from the AI ecosystem. Yep. We estimate that's $500 billion year to date. So just the numbers here are extraordinary. Private markets, there's $4.5 trillion of dry powder in private markets across all categories right now. So that $200 billion sounds large. We think it's actually just the early stages. I think the good thing about the private markets as it relates to this multi-year issuance cycle is that we do expect the private markets will provide some certainty of financing in the later years. The simple point is that credit markets work best in funding releveraging when it's quantifiable and there's an end in sight. That's not really the case with this AI build out. So we do see a large role for private markets here.
3: Who are the borrowers? When a data center gets announced and gets built, is the borrower the construction company?
7: So typically the borrower is an SPV that is separate from the hyperscaler. But I think what you are alluding to is something that we've noticed in our investor conversations, is that a lot of investors are increasingly counting their data center exposure in their hyperscaler bucket.
3: Yes.
7: And so I think it further increases our view. This is actually something we outlined in April, that issuer concentration and market saturation constraints will be binding here.
2: Okay, to Paul's brilliant question and your even better answer, is this visible accounting? Can fancy people like you or Frank Fabozzi actually go in and understand the balance sheets of this new debt?
7: You can if you're willing to look at 10-Ks and 10-Qs, which we do. And actually, just using the hyperscaler universe, there's about $1.2 trillion of lease commitments for data centers. Of that, $700 billion is for data centers that haven't started yet. They haven't begun construction. So to your question, Tom, that's not yet reflected in traditional leverage metrics. That commitment for a data center that hasn't begun isn't yet counted in the financials. Some rating agencies and many investors are adjusting that after the fact, but that it is possible to do it if you're willing to get into the financials.
3: So there are special borrowers here, but again, is it, if I'm going to my credit officer, I'm getting approval for this loan, can I tell them at the end of the day, Microsoft is backstopping this thing?
7: All of the deals are different, and whether or not they're fully amortizing or how the guarantee works, or for example, if there is a construction delay, who's on the hook? I unfortunately can't paint it with a broad brush.
3: Right.
7: But I think what is most critical from our perspective is that there's a lot of focus on the hyperscaler debt issuance, but actually data centers like the ones you are referencing have represented more than 20% of AI-related supply this year. So it's important to track the AI-related issuance from the broader tech ecosystem, not just the hyperscalers, and it further increases that competition for capital.
2: Ed Yardeni joined us 12 noon on Friday, and he said something profound. It went out of the zeitgeist nicely. He said, these rates we're at now are what were normal years ago.
7: Yes.
2: So that's, you know, to me, that's a really profound idea. I looked at a yearly chart of the 10-year going back to Eisenhower. And the answer is, after the Great Moderation, I guess we're back to something new. Or to Dr. Yardeni's point, is it something that's normal?
7: I listened to that interview. It was great.
2: Did you work to 42 people?
3: Uniques.
7: I think while that's true, Tom, the important consideration for credit investors, though, is that the credit markets have grown so much since that time, and the shape of the credit markets is very different. And so the last time when we were at these rate levels, so kind of pre-financial crisis, the credit markets were tiny. We didn't have as much refinancing that was happening. We didn't have this capital-intensive build-out where, again, I think it's hard to understate the importance of this being a multi-year issuance cycle. And so that's really what we think is most critical.
3: So I see a lot of these companies not borrowing, not just in the U.S., but in Canada,
7: yep.
3: in Europe. I think that's a good thing, isn't it? To show the breadth of this
7: yes.
3: borrowing capacity?
7: And that's something we expect to continue. The thing that jumped out to us, actually, European AI-related credit has been holding in a little bit better than the U.S., okay. and so we dug under the surface as to why. It's exactly the point you raised. There's been a global amount of issuance, but it hasn't been as heavy in Europe. So we do see scope for the issuance in Europe to increase. In smaller regional markets like Canadian dollar, Swiss franc, those markets are tiny,
3: yep.
7: So they're not going to yep. be able to do the heavy lifting. That's where we think the private markets will come in.
2: Amanda, thank you so much. And let us know. Give us a front, you know, when Goldman Sachs is doing the next hyperscaler piece, you know.
3: Give us a ring.
2: Send a raven. It's like House of Dragons, Game of Thrones. Send a raven so we know. Amanda Lyon there with Goldman Sachs, driving all of their credit work. Love to have her. And again, her research note, we protect the copyright of all of our guests. Look to their companies for their research note. It's the way we roll with Damian Sassar as well. He puts out wonderful notes as chief EM strategist for Bloomberg Intelligence. What'd you write about this weekend?
6: We were writing about
2: the Malaysian ringgit.
6: No, it was inflation-linked emerging market debt, one of the best performers year-to-date, up double digits, and seems to be providing some protection for creditors in a world where, as you rightly point out, bond yields are rising and prices down,
2: when you buy
6: losses
2: that debt,
6: year-to-date.
2: Do you have to hedge the currency?
6: Actually, it's interesting. You can, but you shouldn't be, because most of that market is kind of concentrated in Latin American currencies like the Mex peso and the Brazilian real. Excuse me, and to a lesser extent, the Colombian peso, all of which are up on the year relative to the dollar. So if you're hedging your currencies, you probably incurred a bit more downside.
3: Tom, here's a sentence that only Damian Sassauer could have liked. Inflation-linked emerging market local government debt can protect investors from elevated price uncertainty with significant potential for alpha generation. What does that mean?
6: That means
3: am I buying one myself?
6: That means if you know which currencies to hedge, you could actually outperform the market, right? So let's take a step back and look at where we are, right? It seems to me that the high yielders, the Brazils, the Colombias of the world, they keep grinding higher. I mean, there are some dynamics that are driving that, but it's the mid yielders that are reacting the most to central bank decisions. So last week we saw Hungary, Indonesia, and South Africa, and there was a decidedly dovish bias to all of those central banks. And so their currencies, at least in the last or two, took a bit of a hit off the back of that, right? Dollar up. But, you know, for me, it's what Amanda was pointing out, these rate differentials. You know, we've seen this before in other, you know, in other cycles, years past, right? And so it makes sense, I think, that, you know, these mid-yielders where rate differentials relative to the U.S. aren't as wide as, you know, Colombia, and that they would react more to monetary policy and some of the things we're seeing from a day-to-day basis in these markets, Paul.
3: 10-year U.S. Treasury, 4.65%. What do I get in your favorite emerging market for 10 years?
6: Well, it depends how much duration risk you want to take. I mean, but you make a good point. We are now at a point where the Bloomberg Global Aggregate Bond Index, the average yield to worst, Paul, is trading above 4%. You know, the cycle high we saw was in October of 23. I think it was something like 440. But, I mean, that just shows that in aggregate, you know, you're getting more yield. And certainly if you look at just treasuries, so I'm talking global treasuries, U.S. treasuries, European treasuries, JGBs, China government bonds, etc., you're now trading at the highest since the global financial crisis. So if you're looking for yield and you don't want to take, you know, spread or credit risk, you know, go to treasuries. You know, it seems to be offering, at least on a nominal basis, a sufficient return, sufficient cushion for your portfolio.
2: I look at something we haven't talked about in ages. The steepness of the curve seems to be a non-story. Why?
6: Well, I think we're seeing a bit of steepening, you know, here today. And look, I mean, we had a very, very big steepening move. A lot of investors,
2: yes.
6: a lot of people, it was a very profitable trade for a lot of people. And so the flattening move we've seen in recent months makes sense to me. I think what you're probably setting up for conditional downside, conditional steepeners are in vogue again. I think people probably at the end of the summer when there's risk, you know, when risk comes back into the market, that's probably going to be one of the preferred positioning.
2: So I'm looking here, and I'm looking. He's so tanned and rested. You
6: sure.
2: know what? You know what the basic idea is. And for those of you in radio, it's a sight to behold. At Tamarack Country Club in Greenwich, generally to do 36 holes is subject to course availability, pace of play rules, and approval from the professional golf staff. Mm-hmm. Did you get approval from the professional golf staff?
6: So this weekend was the member. You know, so 45 holes, you know, three nines and then two nines on Sunday. And then, look, you know, we won four out of our five matches. But kudos to Scott Wishnow and Mike Minnick. They won our flight. We lost to them on Sunday morning. It was a lot of tears, a lot of drama. But, you know, they deserve it. Very deserving.
2: Right.
6: Would have liked to see them perform better in the shootout. But
3: turn, Tom?
2: Yeah.
3: Like
2: Did your irons fall apart?
6: I actually played. I can't take anything away from them. I played as well as I probably my putting. You know, it's the putting, Paul. God, I mean, I just need my
3: needs some more. Takes care of that.
6: Yeah, no, exactly. Well, that's exactly what happened when nothing mattered. A Sunday afternoon. I mean, I was lights out. But you know, now
2: does Mrs. Sassauer know what that driver cost you?
6: I think she does now. Thanks, Tom, for that. So you know, I'm sure I'll get queried about that. But no, you know, I mean, look, you know, it's
3: great weekend of weather.
6: It was a great weekend, right?
3: Yep.
6: Beautiful. Were you at the beach?
3: Of course.
2: You seen how six blocks away? Wales.
6: Yeah,
2: up the shore.
3: Absolutely.
6: Of course.
3: Spring Lake Golf Club had their big member guests this weekend.
6: Sharks in the water?
3: No. You know, they don't come to Jersey.
6: I don't like sharks.
3: Yeah, they know better than New Jersey.
2: Wild, it's like Wild Kingdom off the shores of New Jersey. Damien Sassauer, thank you so much. And always thank you for your effort when Paul's taking his 8 weeks vacation.
3: Yeah.
2: As he is wont to do. Are you going to be here Friday?
3: Yes, I am.
2: Oh, okay.
3: Yes, I am.
2: It's a full,
3: full week. Exactly.
2: Paul Sweeney.
3: Yep.
2: Futures advanced. This very nice green on the screen off the price on oil with a NASDAQ up 1.3%. With our news in New York City, here's Michael Brown.
8: Thank you very much. A food festival at Seattle's Space Needle ended in tragedy late Sunday. Police say a shootout between two suspects killed three people and injured five others, including a toddler. Festival vendor Roberto Ramirez says he got caught in the panic that followed the shooting.
9: We suddenly heard some firecrackers, what I thought were firecrackers, and people started yelling, shooter, shooter. And there was like a stampede of people just running, knocking down a lot of products from the vendors.
8: During a news conference last night, Mayor Katie Wilson called the shooting a horrific act of violence.
10: We're coming off of a week in Seattle where we've had three major incidents of gun violence in just a few days. We have a lot of work to do as a city and as a country to make this better.
8: Mayor Wilson says one suspect is in custody. Police are looking for the second shooter. Authorities in Berlin say the 21-year-old suspect wanted for a vehicle attack at a gay pride event in Berlin was shot and killed Sunday following a confrontation with police. According to prosecutors in Germany, Abdul Balout was arrested in Lebanon last year for trying to join the Islamic State. This started Saturday when police say Balout drove a van into a crowd. One person was killed and 29 others.

0: A solid $5, down almost $7. Brent crude 90.32. This off the quiet from the White House over the weekend. And then diesel and gas oil, and it's a setup of jet fuel, diesel, and such. This is the ICE futures, ICE futures. In Europe, you take Brent crude and add in the difference between Brent crude and the diesel distillate, and you come up with $158 a gallon. That's down from a high of 168, 163 recently. But it still shows, even with a pullback in oil, Paul, the tension in refined products worldwide.
1: Absolutely. I think there's some just real questions just about the supply out there. And, you know, then the Red Sea was an issue that came up in the last 7 to 10 days.
0: I'm looking at the map. Are you as dumb as I am about it?
1: Totally. I mean, I thank goodness for this Google map thing.
0: Michael Barr knows everything. Is it Djibouti? Is that the city?
2: Djibouti.
0: I pronounced that correctly.
1: Yeah. So, I mean, the Red Sea, we can't call that open anymore, I don't think. Not that it really...
0: Robert D. Kaplan does a great job. Like, they go from India over to the Eastern African coastline.
1: Yep.
0: Sort of south of the Red Sea.
1: And people say, like, pipelines are the answer. But I would think pipelines are vulnerable to attack, too. So I'm not sure what you do there in terms of ensuring the safe transit of crude from that part of the world. It's always been an issue, but just obviously more... and more pronounced since the war.
0: I would say more than anything, they're making it up as they go. To me, the key thing with the Fed meeting and with the real mysteries out there, if I go FOMC go, Paul Sweeney taught me this on the Bloomberg, FOMC go brings up the calendar. To me, the biggest item of the July 29 meeting is the next meeting, September 16th.
1: Yeah.
0: So if we come out of this meeting with Warshian mystery.
1: Yep. What? The pressure builds for September?
0: Exactly. Like we get into like everybody's back. Three
1: back
0: meetings to the end of the year, September 16, October 28, December 9. I mean, I'm sorry. It's like...
1: Yeah, and you look at the WIRP function, WIRP, and the market's pressing in one full rate cut this year. You know, I don't know.
0: Well, stay with us on Wednesday. This press conference is a total mystery. I have no wisdom about it at all, other than I'll hang on every word Michael McKee and other qualified people ask Chairman Warsh about it. And how long will the press conference be? We don't even know.
1: How short?
0: That. Futures up 59. NASDAQ up 1.3% here, up 357 points. We're up 500 Dow points. I don't have a good reading on a VIX yet. 17.87 on the VIX. It's Bloomberg surveillance.
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5: 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I'm Alexis Christophorus. 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Oil prices are lower despite news from Saudi Arabia that it intercepted several drones over the past hours that were launched from Iraq and attempted to target petroleum facilities in the eastern region and Riyadh. Right now, Brent crude at $90.27 a barrel, down 6.75%. WTI crude down nearly 6% at $84 a barrel. That drop in oil helping to give stock futures a lift to kick off a packed week of earnings and interest rate decisions from three central banks, including the Fed. S&P futures up about 60 points. You've got Dow futures rallying 582 and NASDAQ 100 futures up 353 points, but off their highs of the morning. Shares of CXMT jumped nearly 500% in their Shanghai debut after the chipmaker raised nearly $10 billion in its IPO, turning it into China's largest onshore listed company. And Bloomberg reports that NVIDIA is in talks to provide a guarantee of as much as $250 billion to help OpenAI lease computing from a data center project in Ohio. Bitcoin, just under $65,000, and spot gold at $40.85 the ounce. That's your Bloomberg Business Flash. Tom and Paul.
6: Alexis, thanks so much. Alvino Lodarkasador, head of advice, planning, and fiduciary services, BNY MLF. I don't care. You had the most coveted scholarship in the world, the Thomas Jefferson Scholarship at UVA. How in God's name did you get from civil engineering to working for the Bank of New York?
7: Ah, great question. So as a tax attorney, right, I went from civil engineering into law, thinking I was going to be a patent attorney. Then I just fell in love with trust and estates law when I sort of started practicing. Because Thomas, you can imagine, the tax code is very much like a puzzle, which is what engineers do, right? We reverse engineering and figure out the math. I'm probably the only lawyer out, not only, but I'm probably one of the few lawyers out there who are not afraid of numbers. I love people, and I think families and wealth is messy and it's great.
6: Right.
7: So that's how I got into it.
6: So engineer this. Is the bull market in order? Is the bull market in place right now?
7: Well, the way I think about it is that your wealth planning actually has drive a lot with investments. And while a lot of our clients are, of course, asking, is the bull market in place, they're also asking question about what it looks like in the long horizon. And this is where wealth transfer planning come in. As you know, we just published a wealth in motion report by BNY Wealth, and it tells us that a lot of our clients are thinking about wealth transfer. They know they need to do it, but the conversation is not over and it's not quite done.
8: So how are people? Are people prepared? What are they doing for this? Because we hear about this great wealth transfer from my generation to the Rugrats. And I told my kids, the last check I write is going to bounce. So don't wait on anything. How are people doing this?
7: So you're right. You know, we're looking at the so-called Great Wealth Transfer, the $124 trillion that's expected to transfer from the baby boomer generation to the next generation, that's next 20 years, right? And I would tell you that the Great Wealth Transfer is still happening, but it's happening a little different than when we all anticipated. It's happening slower. And so I would look at it more as a journey as opposed to a single transaction.
6: Listen to you. Okay, so it's happening slower. Is it happening slower because we're all living longer, which is actually real, or is it happening slower because the brats have no interest in Bloomberg surveillance?
7: We hope they do. So I would say it's three things, two of which you hit. The first is longevity, right? People are living longer. They're a little bit more worried.
6: Washington posted a great article on that this weekend.
7: So, and the second is that people do feel like the heirs are not quite ready, right? And they're not ready to assume
6: not quite
7: the responsibility.
6: Ready. The middle child was at a Backstreet Boy concert this weekend. They're not ready.
7: They're not ready, yeah. And so, and then the third thing that we found in our survey is actually a fear of changing regulatory and tax environment. So those are the three factors. You've got two of them right on the nail.
6: I'll take in the taxes. Yeah.
8: So how about philanthropy? Are people concerned about philanthropy? Or are they just thinking about what's the most tax-efficient way for me to get my assets to my heirs?
7: It's a little of both, because sometimes your philanthropy plan can actually marry with your own estate plans of how to get to your heirs. There's a lot of strategies we use that benefit both charity and personal. But speaking of philanthropy, this is one of the things that to me was the most startling, most interesting data point from this whole entire report, because it highlights the theme, which is that for wealthy families, there is a huge gap between intention and execution. In our survey, for example, we found 91% of our respondents wants to leave a charitable legacy. And guess what? Only 36% actually have a plan to do so.
6: Now, that rings true. I mean, to say at least. Alvina Lowe with this right now, head of advice, planning, and fiduciary services, passing on the money to the kids, BNY Wealth. I look at this, and at the end of the day, it's the reality of the modern world. We're under-willed. And are we under-trusted? Are we not using the legal vehicles we need to use to transfer and yet maintain control?
7: Quite the contrary, actually. In our report, two-thirds of a respondent actually at least have one trust in place. The average is 2.7 trust in place. So no, I don't think we're under-trusted, we're under-execute and under-carry out the plan. Because just because you have one trust in place and you have the document, it doesn't mean your plan is finished. It is just the beginning.
8: All right, for our listeners and viewers, what's the first step? Go to their tax person, go to their financial advisor, call up a wealth manager. I mean, how do they start the process?
7: Yeah, great question. No, I will not call your lawyer to start because they are part of this, but not the starting point. I always feel like you need to start with the why. You need to start with your end goal. So I would be working with your financial advisors to figure out what your end goal is, what is your North Star, and then assemble the team. And one thing I do not want to forget, and this is definitely the trend that we're seeing in the last 10 plus years or so, don't just focus on the tax and legal structure. Honestly, that's the easy part. The harder part, which is what's holding a lot of people back because we have all these brats in our system, is that you have to have the conversation with your children and heir. In our survey, we found that only 20% feels that there are children are ready for this because they simply have not had the conversation.
6: Yeah, and I would say that number's high. I mean, I grew up in a twisted house, folks. It was decidedly not normal like me. But the answer is even the kids that weren't engaged 40 years ago were somewhat engaged. I find not just, my wonderful offspring, most of the kids, they're literally like removed from thinking about financial issues.
7: Right, and a lot of people confuse financial education with financial readiness, right? A lot of people talk to us about, hey, can you come and talk to our kids about basic investing? What is the responsibility?
6: But they have no interest, is what I see day to day.
7: That's why we actually need to engage them in doing, right? So it's not just teaching, right? Anybody can get information. People,
6: what do you mean doing? Set up an account at BNY Mellon?
7: We would love that.
6: Trade SpaceX?
7: Well, we would love to get them engaged in a conversation. So, for example, getting them to be co-trustee of their trust. Not necessarily have all the decision when they come of age, but be at a seat at the table so they have a vote. Getting them involved with philanthropy. Set up a donor advice fund. Do something small to incremental to start, but have them actually making decision. Rather than talking to them, let's bring them along.
6: I mean, you bought all your kids 9 shares of Paramount, right? That worked out.
8: What's the reasonably proper age to start these discussions with your children, I guess?
7: Well, I think it depends on what type of conversation. I think they can start as early as elementary school. Not necessarily tell them net worth and every dollar, but just talk to them about investing and saving. So I know we started off with this. My son is actually on his college orientation today, and he had a job last summer at the local pool, right? I got him to do a Roth IRA, and I opened him up a small account. I told him I would mommy match you, which means if you put your money into the IRA, I will give you an equivalent amount to spend. Mm-hmm. So he has this tiny little account, and he invested in, he looks up the app, he looks at the investment, right, and he gets to watch it. I want to engage him with doing early on.
6: Gotcha. In civil engineering, to me, it's like microeconomics and economics. there's a point like your sophomore year, you take static and dynamics.
7: Oh, yes, I remember that.
6: And that separates the women from the girls.
7: The men from the boys.
6: And then you jump to thermodynamics, and it's like, okay.
7: You see, that's why the tax code doesn't scare me.
8: Yeah,
6: exactly. I guess, are you based in New York, or are you in Charlottesville?
7: I am based in New York. No, I'm in New York. I am in New York, right down the block.
8: There you go.
6: She used to put up with Jeff Yu.
8: Yep.
6: You know, yep. Alicia Levine.
8: Yep.
7: I love Alicia.
6: Yep. She has some prodigious math skills there.
8: Yeah, there's another one.
6: I mean, you know, talk about civil engineering. Yep. This has been great. Alvina Lowe, thank you so much for coming in. Let me know when the kids figure it out, because I don't see it. She is with BNY Melt. Bloomberg Surveillance this morning brought to you by IBKR. For the past 3 years, Interactive Brokers individual clients averaged 24.3% annually, beating the Standard & Poor's 500. 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That was great. I mean, Paul, I'm in the camp. They just don't. I get it. All the young kids that listen to this, thank you so much for your interest. Henry listens to us.
8: Yeah.
6: Henry's 10 years old. He's totally into
8: it. Very good.
6: But the answer is there's a huge body of kids who are like, the future in finance and money is like.
8: I tell you, the easy way to get them in, at least for my kids, was have them all do the 401k at their job.
6: Yeah.
8: And they get that first job. Do the 401k full match, and that's it.
6: Listen to Uncle Paul. Futures advanced. They're up 62. It's Bloomberg Surveillance.
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21: If I were to ask you what makes for a good night's sleep, you'd probably say a dark, quiet room, not too many things on your mind. But every night when you go to get some Z's, How often do you really think about the temperature in your bedroom? Temperature may be one of the most underappreciated factors in sleep. That's according to the Senior Vice President of Research and Scientific Affairs at the National Sleep Foundation. We often hear about lights and screens and stress, but even modest changes in temperature and airflow can influence both how quickly you fall asleep and how deeply you stay asleep. Most experts will recommend a room temperature of 60 to 67 degrees Fahrenheit. You might also experiment with your sheets and what you actually wear to bed. Play around a bit and see what improves your sleep. You might be delightfully surprised. I'm Dr. Sanjay Gupta, helping you live a better life.
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24: It's coming up on 8:40 on Wall Street. I'm Alexis Christophorus from the Bloomberg Interactive Broker Studio. Stock futures are rallying as oil pulls back in the busiest week of the earnings season so far. We're going to get mega caps, including Amazon, Meta, and Microsoft, putting AI spending back under the spotlight. Also, Apple going to be reporting this week. Another major event, of course, the Federal Reserve's rate decision on Wednesday. Market's still pricing in around a 1 in 3 chance of an interest rate hike. S&P futures up 64 points. Dow futures up about 580 points. And NASDAQ 100 futures outperforming the rest of the market on a percentage basis, up 1.3% or 386 points. We have got Brent crude now at $90.44 a barrel, down 6.5%, was down more than 9% earlier. West Texas Intermediate crude down 6% at just under $84 a barrel. The Bloomberg Dollar Spot Index little changed at 1221.75. The Japanese yen 163.70 against the U.S. dollar. Yields are lower with the 2-year down a basis point at 4.31% and the 10-year down 3 basis points at 4.64%. And AT&T has started a 5-part euro and sterling bond offering of at least $2.25 billion. Yeah, the deal's launching in the midst of what's typically a summer slowdown for the European bond market. There is no more summer slowdown, guys, on either side of the pond. That's your Bloomberg Business Flash. Tom and Paul.
6: Alexis, appreciate it. So Peter Orszag shows up at Lazard and they go, yeah, on the watch on AIEM, we got a French literature major from Seoul, Korea. That works out. Joining us, Celine Wu, portfolio manager at Lazard Asset Management right now. In the zeitgeist this weekend with Satya Nadella, there was others, Jensen was out there, but Satya Nadella at Microsoft has a lot of headaches. I don't want you to do buy, hold, sell. I know that's inappropriate on Microsoft. But what is the character in the earnings season of the AI headaches of someone like Microsoft?
25: Well, I guess, I mean, thank you for having me first. I guess the key events and development that we continue to watch and scrutinize are how much is going to be the CapEx spending just to support this massive AI data center build out, and where are the use cases? Where are the return on investment? Where are you seeing in terms of generating and accelerating revenue growth?
6: Love it. I get the use cases. How in God's name can they generate a conference call on ROI now? I don't see it.
25: You don't see any ROI use cases from their conference calls?
6: I'm asking you.
25: Well, I mean, let's start with the hyperscalers. I think where we see the most immediate and the tangible areas seeing the revenue acceleration is their core businesses, which is their cloud services platform. Look at these companies. If you see their year-on-year revenue growth for their cloud services, it has started to accelerate starting from the second half of last year. We just saw that from the Alphabet last year, which is pretty fantastic. And these companies continue to highlight that how it is so difficult for them to meet all the customer, the demand for their cloud services, hence the backlog number, which is another very important data point that we would like to monitor. And I think all in all, those are the most important, you know, short to medium term data points, guiding lights you continue to have to monitor and understand why they continue to commit to spend a lot of money.
8: You say to focus on enabling technologies. Give us examples of what are enabling technologies.
25: Yeah, I mean, that's actually one of the most important and maybe relatively underappreciated compared to hardware infrastructure companies when you think about AI spending. For techie, we currently allocate about 20 to 25% of the portfolio for these companies. These are basically referring to selective software and technology companies, for example, cybersecurity vendors, which are critical to maintain the AI systems seamlessly and safely as well. And some of the, you know, infrastructure software companies, including observability software or the EDA, which is electronic design automation software, which is a critical set of tools that you need when you want to like design and then manufacture electronic systems, including semiconductors. I think there are a lot of selective companies that present compelling investment opportunities within this AI tech stack, and they are foundational underlying software tools that are critical to maintain AI systems.
8: A company like Microsoft, stock's down 21% year to date. It kind of got drawn down, pulled down with some of the software as a service sector here. How do you think about that scenario at maybe Microsoft in particular?
25: Well, I can really comment specifically about one stock, but that being said, what I can present instead is the definition of competitiveness for the traditional software are clearly changing in the face of innovation from the AI labs. We have seen like major development and consequences and implications coming out of the cloud code beginning of this year. So that being said, I think a lot of incumbent companies, it's critical for you to prove to the market, not only from the offense, but from the defense perspective, that you're not going to be disrupted, but you can actually use this innovation to re-accelerate your revenue lines.
6: Celine, what with this with Lazard as we dive into some of the AI niceties, particularly involving other nations. Mm-hmm. So over the weekend, CXMT was a transaction in China, and yet at the same time, President Xi is pulling back from overt economics and investment and finance outside of China. Is China going to be capitalistic in the AI world, or are they going to be some unique calculus we don't know?
25: And that's a great question. One thing for sure is what China is trying to build and intend to innovate is just trying to proliferate open source models as soon as possible, as fast as possible, because ultimately that is going to result in proliferation in terms of AI applications.
6: Okay. So non-sophisticates like me go there. The phrase we use, Celine, is they're cleaning our clock. Are they?
25: They're cleaning the clock. It remains to be seen, but basically, you know, that open source compared to the closed source frontier models in the U.S. and in the West have different use cases, different cost understanding analysis. So we will just like, we will monitor how that pans out in terms of the application layer in China.
8: What are you going to be looking for from the big tech names this week? Are you doing more spending, better ROI discussions? What are you looking for from some of the big tech names that are reporting this week?
25: I'm looking forward to see definitely the trajectory in terms of CapEx spending, not just for this year and next year, and how that reconciles with their expectation and outlook for their revenue growth. But more importantly, I think, again, for these hyperscalers and big tech companies, the definition of traditional competitiveness and modes are changing as well. And I think we're actually seeing more intention and interest for them to build more vertically integrated business models across the AI tech stack. You just don't want to be just frontier model providers or the software or the distribution or data. You just want to own as much as possible within the across the AI tech stack, because ultimately that is what is going to pay off in the longer term.
6: Celine, thank you so much. Celine, well, great brief. Portfolio manager, Lazard Asset Management. Thank you for coming in. I learned a lot there. And this China U.S. tension here, somehow that gets us into the third quarter of this year, to say the least. Futures up 65 with our news in New York City. Michael Barnett.
1: The U.S. pause strikes against Iran for 3 straight days after 13 straight nights of strikes aimed at degrading Iran's ability to attack commercial shipping. Iran's army said Tehran had halted its retaliation, and Iranian and Omani officials met to resolve shipping through the Strait of Hormuz. Stuart Livingstone Wallace, head of Bloomberg's Middle East coverage.
2: I can tell you anecdotally, for those of us in the region, I think there's been a great sense of relief over the weekend in particular, that this sort of fairly relentless 13 nights of hostilities seems to be a pause. Whether that will last is a different matter. I mean, history would suggest probably not, and it's certainly true to say that the U.S. military presence in the region is no different today than it was a week ago. They're not withdrawing any troops or ships in particular.
1: Bloomberg's Stuart Livingstone. Meanwhile, Saudi Arabia says it shot down drones fired by Iran-backed militants in Iraq. Ukrainian President Volodymyr Zelensky is set to meet today with British Prime Minister Andy Burnham at a naval base in England. Burnham says the visit is intended to underline unwavering British support for Ukraine. 3 people were killed and at least 5 others injured in a shooting at a food festival near Seattle's Space Needle Landmark on Sunday. Last night, Mayor Katie Wilson called the shooting a horrific act of violence.
3: My heart right now is with the victims and their families and with everyone in our community who is reeling from what happened here today.
1: Police say one shooter was arrested, but a second suspect is on the loose. Wildfires in France and Spain that forced the evacuation of more than 300,000 people have stabilized, but extreme heat is forecast to return in the coming days. Global news 24 hours a day and whenever you want it with Bloomberg News Now. I'm Michael Barr, and this is Bloomberg. Tom, Paul, Alexis.
6: Thanks so much. Appreciate that, Michael Barr. Robert Schiffman out Monday with a note. It's the way he rolls. Does a huge note here before the earnings frenzy. Are fears overblown? Question mark. His highlights: Alphabet, Google is AI capex poster child, but low risk. It's just simply, they're making a lot of money. Yep. IBM, not so blue, yeah, but cash generation shows no signs of slowing. That didn't work out. Meta, BlackRock. What about the Meta eyeglasses?
8: Yeah. Do you have those?
6: It's like, no, no, it's like,
8: okay,
6: huge.
8: I'm sure Michael Barr does.
6: People are offended by them. Because, like, they can record or something?
8: Yeah.
6: Mike, is that Mike? You have them, Michael?
1: I wish I did, but no, I don't.
6: Yeah, I would not want that. Futures up 66. It's Bloomberg Surveillance.
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6: Good morning, everyone. Stock Movers here. I want to make a note. At 11:30 this morning, Paul Sweeney will have for you, hugely anticipated in France, the LVMH earnings. Oh. To cut to the chase, Bill Ackman just tweeted out about this. Thank you, Mr. Ackman, for reminding me. Le Monde, in any way you want to phrase it, has gone after Bernard Arnault.
17: Oh, okay.
6: In the last week, they've written three major articles about LVMH, the family, Tiffany's, the whole thing. Ackman's picked up on it. And the stock's gone nowhere since 2021. But look for that with Paul Sweeney, 11:30 this morning.
17: A little luxury.
6: Hugely anticipated. Their earnings, and because I took all her stock time, she gets a free gift from Louis Vuitton. Ooh. Alexis Christophers.
18: Here is my bag. All right, thank you. Let's start with the biopharma sector. There's a big winner there this morning. Forte Biosciences, ticker symbol FBR. X. This is a clinical stage biopharma company based in Dallas. It's up 36% right now. It has been on a tear, though, guys, up 100% year to date, 370% in the past year. This is a company with a market cap of about $1.1 billion. It is being bought out by the Netherlands-based Argenix for $2.2 billion in cash. That's $77 a share. Just to give you an idea, last traded at about $55 a share. So Forte is developing a promising drug for treating vitiligo and celiac disease that they say could be used to address multiple autoimmune conditions.
6: Odd thing this weekend, I have no idea how big ASML is. In the Netherlands?
18: Oh, it's huge.
6: It's like ginormous. There's no American equivalent.
18: No.
6: It's ginormous.
18: They got some winners over there in the Netherlands. Yeah. All right, let's stick with medical, shall we, and go AstraZeneca, a little overseas there. AZN is the ticker symbol, up about, just 1%. It has been down 3.5%, though, year to date. It reported higher than expected profit, boosted by its blockbuster cancer medications. Earnings per share rising 21% last quarter. The company also released some promising results for an experimental treatment for gastric cancers. It now expects sales of more than $5 billion a year for an experimental drug for chronic obstructive pulmonary disease. So that stock getting a bit of a lift today.
6: Right. And I look up when there's an ad on TV, old fart ad, we're all dying, this will save you. Goodness. I look up what the annual cost is for these drugs.
18: Mm-hmm.
6: They're like $25,000, $30,000 a year.
2: Oof.
6: And then it's paid, but I don't know who pays for it all.
18: It's like magically shrouded in mystery, and it shouldn't be.
6: Yeah, well said, and it comes down to like, you pay $1.298 and everybody else pays. I don't know who the everybody else is.
18: Like through the roof.
6: Insurance or whatever.
18: We need somebody to come in and clear it up for us.
6: Yes, we do.
18: This one was, I picked this one especially for Paul Sweeney, Paramount Skydance. So down just fractionally, and Warner Brothers down 1.6%. But these two are at the altar. They just cannot tie the knot. Paramount and Warner Brothers still tethered to one another. A federal court considering claims that their $81 billion deal violates antitrust law. And guess what? This case could stretch well into next year.
2: Yeah.
18: Meanwhile, it's going to be ticking on what Paramount owes Warner Brothers in terms of late fees. Or if it ultimately doesn't happen, there's a huge breakup fee.
2: Huge. I mean, the attorneys for Warner Brothers Discovery, I think, did a great job here. They saw this coming potentially, maybe not from the states, but and they said if this happens, we're going to get paid for this incremental risk.
18: So here's my question. If it doesn't happen,
2: yep,
18: Warner Brothers gets paid richly, and then what happens? Who comes in, swoops in, and buys them? If anybody.
2: No idea. And who's operates left? These companies? I'm like, how are these companies going to operate over the next 12 months while this trial goes on? Are they going to make investments? Or
6: 20 seconds, and we'll do this longer. Is this affected by the midterm elections?
2: The good news is that CNN will stay, this is according to CNN, they will remain independent through the elections. And for them, that's important.
6: Okay.
18: Yeah.
6: Delicate questions. Yep. Alexis, that was fabulous. She doesn't do stock movers like that on a Friday.
2: No.
6: You're not here, but it's not as good.
2: Mails it in.
6: Is that on Monday? So I get the, where are your children? The offspring are at the Sphere living it up with the Backstreet Boys. And they're reliving 1999. This is like Good Morning 92.9 FM. And what's amazing, I go, who was at the concert? And it's this girl and this hockey player and this. Mari wasn't there because Mari liked NSYNC. This is from Mari up in Boston.
18: Nice.
6: Good morning.

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1: From ABC News, I'm Sherry Preston. First responders rushing to a festival in downtown Seattle as shots ring out. After the gunfire ended, three people were dead and four were left injured.
2: A bullet landed into the tree that was right next to us.
3: Ava Hendricks was at the festival with her family when the gunfire erupted.
2: It was very scary. And like after the whole thing was over, you know, and we're just waiting for the police to come. And we're just looking at each other like, how are we still alive? You know, like, how did we make it through that?
3: One suspect has been taken into custody. Police say another suspect is still on the loose.
1: That's ABC's Alex Stone on the scene. Among those hurt, police say a two-year-old boy. A pause in the fighting between the U.S. and Iran as diplomatic efforts continue. Another factor, though, possible depleting numbers of Patriot missiles defensors. ABC's Rachel Scott is in Washington.
4: Mike Waltz, the president's ambassador to the United Nations, appeared to acknowledge a lot of stockpiles have been depleted, but also said the U.S. has everything it needs to carry out its campaign against Iran. And officials, of course, are also making it clear while the president prefers diplomacy, he can always put military action back on the table, as he has done before.
1: Remember all the fear over the new world screwworm in cattle supplies. Well, the fear is still out there, but affordability is now a bigger issue. ABC's Jim Ryan is in Dallas-Fort Worth.
5: A major reason for soaring beef prices is the ban on imports of Mexican livestock imposed last year to keep the parasitic new world screwworm out of the U.S. cattle herd. The screwworm came anyway and has been detected in 42 animals in 15 Texas counties. Now the U.S. is lifting the cattle import ban in hopes of pushing down beef prices.
1: A massive wildfire in France is no longer growing, the government says, but still a dangerous threat, along with fires burning across Spain as well. Ukrainian President Zelensky will be new British Prime Minister Andy Burnham's first visit today with a foreign leader. You're listening to ABC News.
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1: Authorities in Berlin say the 21-year-old suspect in the deadly ramming and machete attacks at a Pride event has been killed following a confrontation with police. ABC's Britt Clennett with more from Germany.
8: We know that he was arrested in Lebanon last year for trying to join Islamic State. That's according to prosecutors in Germany. So certainly this person has a history of criminal activity and links to those extreme groups.
1: OpenAI chief Sam Altman at the White House this week, seeking approval for the company's most powerful generative AI model yet.
9: The system, capable of solving an 80-year-old math problem, could also take on complex tasks for businesses and the government. But that same ability to act more independently is also raising safety concerns. After OpenAI system was able to hack into another AI platform called Hugging Face during a security test. Hugging Face's CEO calls the hack unprecedented.
1: ABC's Sophie Flay. President Trump will be touring a GM factory in Milford, Michigan today and is expected to defend his tariff policies. Michigan is a state that heavily relies on Canada, and recent 50% tax increases on imported auto parts imposed by the White House have created serious concerns. The UN Development Program warning that the war in Iran and rising energy and food prices because of it has the potential of pushing 45 million more people into poverty in the coming years. Sherry Preston, ABC News.
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14: A better life with Dr. Sanjay Gupta.
15: They say consistency is key, but sometimes you just gotta switch it up. A new study out of Harvard School of Public Health found that varying your exercise routine could add years to your life. What exercise someone did didn't matter much. What did matter was that all the exercises together worked all the muscle groups in their body. Now, an added benefit to changing things up is it can help you push through the plateau effect. That's when your body gets so efficient at doing something that you actually stop getting better at it. And we know from previous research that specializing in any one sport at a young age can make someone actually more prone to injury. And as experts we talk to point out, even elite athletes switch up things with their workouts, making sure to target strength, cardio, flexibility, balance, and doing that every single week. I'm Dr. Sanjay Gupta, helping you live a better life.
16: 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And now from the studios of Cumulus Ann Arbor, here's Lucy Ann.
17: Good morning, everyone. My name is Eric Black. I'm the producer for the Lucy Ann Land Show today. And coming up on the show, of course, we have local news and sports. But later on, we have a Money Monday with the University of Michigan Credit Union, a new budgeting model. We're going to be talking about that with Nicole Bernachick, the 60-30-10 rule. That's coming up near the end of the 9 o'clock hour. We also have a premiere, a new interview with Kelly Pfeiffer, the president of the Parent Teachers Conference, Organizational Council, my apologies, for the Ann Arbor Public Schools about the sinking fund renewal. She's also going to be joined by PTOC member Sonia Chawla as well. That's coming up near 9:17. We also have in a Healthier Michigan with Blue Cross Blue Shield of Michigan. Andy Hetzel is going to be talking with us after Sanjay Gupta. That's all coming up in the 9 o'clock hour here on the Lucy Ann Land Show on Ann Arbor's talk station, 1290 WLBY.
14: A better life with Dr. Sanjay Gupta.
15: What are the chances you are listening to this while drinking a nice hot cup of coffee? If so, don't let me stop you. For years, we've been reporting on the health benefits of coffee, and that's not going to stop today. A new study, this one out of Harvard School of Public Health, found that coffee and tea could help lower your risk of developing dementia. People who enjoyed 1 to 3 caffeinated cups a day saw the biggest impact. In addition to the caffeine, coffee contains hundreds of bioactive compounds that can influence inflammation, glucose metabolism, vascular function, and oxidative stress. It's also possible coffee drinkers might be doing other things that keep them healthy. Eating a more balanced diet, getting plenty of exercise, sleep, not smoking, or drinking too much alcohol. And finally, staying socially active. I'm Dr. Sanjay Gupta, helping you live a better life.
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20: Let's check in with our friend and weekly guest, Andy Hetzel from Blue Cross Blue Shield of Michigan. Hi, Andy.
21: Hi there, Lucien. I'm glad you put friend first. I do that in your case as well. It's great to be here with you.
20: Oh, bless you. Well, Andy, we know there's an important role Blue Cross plays to ensure quality care that leads to the best outcomes. In some cases, this means approving payment for care before it's delivered. So let's talk a little bit about that process.
21: Sure, I'd be happy to. That process plays a significant role in Blue Cross's efforts to improve the overall health of our members and our communities while also making healthcare less expensive. And Blue Cross has an important role as stewards of the healthcare dollars that our members and customers spend. We evaluate certain healthcare services and medications to make sure our members are receiving the right care for the right cost.
20: Andy, it makes sense that when somebody gets the right care at the right time for the right cost, it leads to better health outcomes for that person and ultimately helps to keep insurance premiums more affordable for all of us.
21: That's right, Lucianne, and that's why Blue Cross is focusing on making this process that we're talking about work better for everyone. We are constantly improving not only the process, but the speed of information that flows to our members.
20: Andy, those efforts are showing up in practical ways, aren't they?
21: They are, especially when it comes to faster decision making and transparency, which allows healthcare providers and their patients, who are our insurance members, to track the status of a claim. The number of procedures and treatments that require prior approval has been reduced by 20% at Blue Cross Blue Shield of Michigan. Most that do require review are approved electronically within seconds, and our goal is to ensure that at least 80% of these types of claims are approved immediately before 2027.
20: Wow. Andy, we talked a few weeks ago about how technology has been a game changer. This sounds like another example where Blue Cross is using technology to improve the way healthcare is delivered.
21: That's very true, Lucianne. Blue Cross has taken a big step to make our process more visible and understandable and transparent.
20: You were telling me that Blue Cross members have virtually instant access to status updates.
21: That's right. Status updates on their claims. Instead of calling their doctor's office, they can track the approval process for their healthcare services by logging into their member account at bcbsm.com, or they can do it on the Blue Cross mobile app. They can also receive updates through email, text message, and app notifications.
20: All right, bcbsm.com. That certainly is great news. And I also want to remind our listeners, they can learn more at miBlueDaily.com/affordability. 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Andy, great news. Thank you so much.
21: Thanks for the time this morning.
20: Andy.
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15: How often do you stop to wonder whether you should share something that's revealing, maybe even embarrassing, with a partner, a friend, or even your boss? In her new book called Revealing, The Underrated Power of Oversharing, behavioral scientist Leslie John says doing just that can help you deepen relationships that are vital to your life. We need people to trust us in order to get things like love, friendship, and career success. That's what she told us. When you make yourself vulnerable by revealing something sensitive, it does make other people trust you. In turn, when you ask someone to reveal something about themselves, showing that interest will generally lead someone to like you more. Why? Because people like to be asked about themselves, she says. It also signals that they are discriminating and choosy, but in a good way. I'm Dr. Sanjay Gupta, helping you live a better life.
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20: In Michigan, school districts do not receive state funds earmarked for capital improvements to buildings. Instead, districts rely on bonds, grants, and sinking funds for facility projects. Tuesday, November 4th, voters in the Ann Arbor Public School District will determine a sinking fund renewal to support school infrastructure. But there are big concerns that disenchanted voters may vote it down, which would present huge problems for a school district already struggling with a lack of a teacher's contract and some funding issues as well. Joining us to talk about it from the PTO Council, we welcome Kelly Pfeiffer. She is the president, and Sonia Chavla. She is the representative on the PTOC from Ann Arbor STEAM. I think that term sinking fund is people don't understand it. So, Kelly, let's start with you. And if you could just explain what the sinking fund does in the Ann Arbor Public Schools.
30: Sure. And thanks again for having me here to join this conversation. So the way schools are funded in Michigan is primarily through the general fund that I think most people are aware of. But also, since the 1990s, our systems are funded also through

0: create an additional pot of money that can be used for these infrastructure improvements so that those infrastructure funds don't come out of the general fund. So in other words, the sinking fund money protects the general fund for teacher salaries.
1: So you're telling us that if this doesn't pass on August 4th, that the money has to come from somewhere, and it would come from the general fund, which would strip even more money away from going to teachers or other needed areas.
0: That's absolutely correct, yes.
1: So how concerned are you, because of the disenchantment in the district that many voters have with the Ann Arbor Public Schools right now, that this might not pass? Kelly?
2: Yeah, I mean, I have been pretty concerned about this. I'm a parent in the district, a voter in the district, just like so many other people. And I'm hearing time and time again from other parents, other voters, that, you know, there's this overall lack of trust right now between parents and voters and the district leadership. And I think that has evolved over the past few years. There has been some financial mismanagement, a change of leadership at the helm of the superintendent. And some people are really worried about, you know, if we're worried about how the district is spending our funds and managing our funds, why should we give them more? And my response to that is, this is not giving them more. This is actually giving them the same amount of money. This renewal is keeping the rate exactly the same. It will not change anyone's taxes if we vote it up. If we approve it, nobody's taxes are going to change. And, you know, from my perspective, if we support public schools, we need to support funding them fully. And this is the way we can fully fund our public schools and also have the funds to pay our teachers, which we are all so focused on right now. As you know, this has been an ongoing dialogue with our teachers working without a contract. If we don't pass this sinking fund renewal, there's going to be even less money to pay our teachers.
1: Sonia, how concerned are you about this? And let's talk a little bit more about some of the issues that are out there to kind of make sure people are educated about the differences here of what we're talking about, the sinking fund renewal versus these other issues that are out there. We have to acknowledge the other issues. And I just seems like a lot of people don't understand how the Ann Arbor schools, this much revered district over the years, I grew up here, I went through the Ann Arbor schools, how it got to this point. What's your perspective, Sonia?
0: Well, I agree with Kelly. I share her concerns. And I want to I want to reiterate one of Kelly's points, which is that this is not a new tax. This is a renewal. And so we've been paying this all along. Nobody's contribution is going to increase. So it's not like we're giving more money to the district. We're already giving this money to the district, first of all. And so that's why, if the sinking fund does not pass, I'm so concerned, because that's money that is already going to the district that will no longer be going to the district. So it's actually going to be the district is going to have less money. Right, it's going to be removing some of their revenue. So that's incredibly concerning to me. That money is going to have to be made up. Our buildings are old. I want to say the average is about 70 years. Is that correct, Kelly? On the age of the build, overall age of the buildings in the district. And so some of the buildings need to be modernized. And again, it's not anything that's really flashy, right? It's things like making sure our buildings have air conditioning, right? And that the air conditioning is functioning. I collected data earlier this last year, last academic year, and presented data to the trustees about some safety concerns in the schools, windows that don't appropriately lock or unlock, doors that don't appropriately lock or unlock. And these are really, really serious safety issues for our students, and they need to be addressed. And that's what the money in the sinking fund can go to.
1: Our listeners couldn't see that, but my jaw dropped when you said that we have doors and windows that aren't locking properly, especially when we

0: are supposed to be so safety-centric these days in our schools. That just blows my mind, Sonia. We're talking with Sonia Chavla. She is a representative from Ann Arbor STEAM on the PTO Council, and Kelly Pfeiffer, the president of the PTO Council, as we talk about the Ann Arbor Public Schools sinking fund renewal. And there's concern that it may not pass. It needs to pass. We've had a lot of support behind it with the Ann Arbor Ypsilanti Regional Chamber is supporting this. Both of our mayoral candidates are our current mayor, Christopher Taylor, and his challenger, Yusuf Rabhi. They support this. And I think the concept that you've outlined here is important to understand about where this money goes, how it's going to go for the infrastructure. It can't be used on anything else. And if it doesn't go there, that money will be taken from the general fund. I get the whole concept. But the problem with this is that when you've got voters, when you've got residents of Ann Arbor in the district who are concerned that the money has been mismanaged overall, I can see why some people are saying, no, we're just going to vote no across the board here. And I don't know how you get over that hump, Kelly. And part of it is, you know, you're going to have a lot of new board members coming in, for one thing. It sounds like there are, what, 9 candidates running for 4 seats, correct?
1: 5 seats, I believe. Right,
0: 5 seats. 9 candidates running for 5 seats that are open. And that could be a change, but you still have the same leadership running the Ann Arbor schools. That's really concerning to a lot of people, and I'm just acknowledging it. I'm not saying whether it's good or bad and who's in power is good or bad, but that's the prevailing sentiment out there. So, Kelly, how do you get past that?
2: Well, the way I'm thinking about this is that these are really two separate issues. One is, do we fund our public schools fully? And the other is, can we make change in terms of how the district operates? So the way to fund our schools is to vote yes on the sinking fund renewal in the next couple of weeks, August 4th, I believe. The way to make change with how our district is managed is in November, when we elect a new school board. We already know that actually change is already going to happen on the school board because 3 of our incumbents are not running for re-election. So we are going to have 3 new board members, no matter what. We could potentially have 5 new board members. So that is, you know, if we want to see change in terms of how the district is operated, our power as parents and as voters is to vote for the Board of Education in November. If we want to fully fund our schools and pay our teachers, we need to vote on the sinking fund renewal.
0: And Sonia, if this doesn't pass, are you fearful that that teacher's contract is going to be even more elusive than ever?
1: Yes. So I am worried about the teacher's contract, that our teachers currently don't have a contract. And I am extremely concerned about what the district will be able to offer if the sinking fund does not pass. And again, the election is August 4th for the sinking fund. That's when the vote is. And I believe early voting starts this coming weekend at a number of libraries in Ann Arbor. And so it is, you know, it is hope and absentee ballots have gone out. And so people are already starting to vote. And again, I want to really encourage folks to vote for the sinking fund to reapprove it.
0: And to put things into perspective, I understand that the Ann Arbor Public Schools sinking fund is 10%, more than 10% of the funds that the school district has to work with, and that losing that would be worse than this $25 million shortfall they've been dealing with as well.
1: Yes, that's correct. The sinking fund would raise up to or raise over $350 million over 10 years, over the next 10 years. So this is a 10-year renewal. It's we are voting it's 2.4-ish mils over 10, you know, for a 10-year period. And again, as I said, that's worth $350 million that would over 10 years have to come out of the general fund. And again, general fund money is fungible. It can go to pretty much anything to support the school district. The sinking fund is restricted in a few ways that it can only support infrastructure. It cannot go to pay the teachers. So if we don't have this money,

0: And I know we're saying the same thing over and over again, but it's really important to stress this for listeners, right? And for the voters, is that if we don't have this sinking fund money, that is over the next 10 years, $350 million that will have to come out of the general fund for infrastructure, because those infrastructure needs don't go away. They, you know, buildings depreciate, they age over time. And so as much work as needs to be done now, you can imagine how much work will have to be done over the next 10 years.
1: For people that don't know, what exactly is the PTO Council, Kelly, and how does it operate?
2: Yeah, the PTO Council is really, it's a nonprofit network of all of the PTOs across our Ann Arbor Public Schools. So parent-teacher organizations. At the middle school and high school level, they're parent-teacher-student organizations. And so we bring all of the PTOs of the district together to talk about, you know, share ideas, resources, help communicate with the district. The PTO Council can help individual PTOs advocate on particular issues. And so we're really there to be like the primary voice and connection between the school district and the parents and teachers and students of the district.
1: Has the council taken a position on, obviously it's taken a position on this renewal. You'd like to see this sinking fund renewal pass, obviously. But have you taken a position or tried to sort out this $25 million fund imbalance? And how we got here, do you play a part in that as far as giving insight to the board, to the administration, and your position on that?
2: I'm going to defer that to you, Sonia, because I'm new in this role. You've been around a little bit longer.
1: Sonia?
0: Yes, we have. We have submitted commentary and provided commentary and input to the board. Attended board meetings. We have asked repeatedly for detailed budgets and detailed accounting. So not just what is budgeted, but then also expenditures in an easily digestible format, right? So improving the transparency between, you know, in communication from the district to the community, not just the parents, but the entire Ann Arbor area community, because the district spends, taxpayer dollars, right? So it's not just those of us who are parents, it's, you know, also folks in Ann Arbor without children who are paying into the district. And we all deserve to know how our money is being spent. Not just, here are the credit card statements from the purchasing card statements from this month and all of these listings for Amazon. What exactly is being purchased? And so we're not getting that information, and we've been requesting that information verbally, in writing, in meetings for quite some time now.
1: Well, I don't have children in the district, and I don't have any children. So, but I am a taxpayer. I am a concerned resident, and this should be of concern to anyone who lives within the Ann Arbor Public School District, that these kinds of things need to be sorted out. But on the issue of the sinking fund, I do support that. I do think it's important. I hope people understand that this renewal is just a renewal and that it's specific money going to infrastructure issues. And if it doesn't pass, we are going to be in a whole lot of trouble, I think, in the Ann Arbor Public School District. Right, Kelly?
2: Absolutely. A whole lot of trouble. So this is really important. We appreciate your support, Lucianne, and you're using your platform to help share this message.
1: Well, I appreciate you sorting through this. And let's keep in touch and do this more often. I would love to hear from the PTO Council on these issues. And I think it'll go a long way for people to understand these issues long before they become big problems. So thank you very much. And thank you for the role you play in our community. You're both moms to two children, and you have professional lives as well. And I always marvel over people who give of themselves to the community in such a profound way. So thank you. Thank you to all the parents who are involved and community members in these issues. We appreciate you.
0: Thank you so much.
1: Pleasure today talking about the sinking fund renewal and its importance with these two members, Sonia Chavla and Kelly Pfeiffer from the PTO Council. I'm the Lucianne Lantz Show, Ann Arbor's Talk Station. 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
1: It's another Money Monday with the University of Michigan Credit Union. And today we're going to present to you a new budgeting model. That's right. Rent, car payments, gas, food, utilities, entertainment, all these different needs and wants can add up quickly. And we only have so much income, right? There are several different recommendations and techniques when it comes to budgeting. But an updated model is the 60-30-10 budgeting rule. So what's that? Well, with inflation and rising costs, this gives us a little more breathing room when it comes to paying for necessities. Joining us is Nicole Bernacek, financial education specialist at the University of Michigan Credit Union. She's going to share with us the new 60-30-10 rule. I like, though, in this description how we talk about the fact that these are needs and wants. Mm-hmm. Big difference there. Yep. We should always be cutting back on our wants, right?
17: It's hard, but
1: it is. But there are things that we need in life. We can't escape having to buy them. So having the money to do so is really important, like food, for instance.
10: Yeah, absolutely.
1: So what is the new 60-30-10 budget rule, Nicole?
10: Yep, Lucianne. So it's an updated version, if you've ever heard of the 50-30-20 budgeting rule. So with inflation, people are struggling to use that original rule where 50% of income would go toward needs, so housing, transportation, food, utilities, childcare costs. Those are crazy high. And then 30% would go towards wants, so entertainment or fun things. And then the rest of the 20 would go towards savings and debt repayment. So that's kind of been the ideal standard since the early 2000s. But the updated rule allows for a bigger percentage of net income to go towards needs and then a little bit less towards the savings and debt repayment.
1: Wait a minute, though. It's interesting that the wants didn't change much. 30, mm-hmm. It stayed at 30% of your income.
10: Yeah.
1: While the saving part of this went down to 10%.
10: Right.
1: Don't you think we need to rein it in on our wants and, you know, just tough it out for a while and save more, given the fact that a lot of this is because people weren't prepared for this kind of inflation?
10: Right. Yeah. I mean, that's a good point. I think that it's, you know, it's important to have those wants and those fun things still accounted for in your budget. So I think with this, it's more so geared for maybe people that are a little bit younger and they have more time to save. Like you said, though, if maybe someone's a little bit older, they are focusing more on retirement and investing or just savings in general, then maybe they can cut back a little bit more on wants and still keep that savings.
1: Besides younger people, who might this rule be a better fit for just overall?
10: Yep. So definitely younger people. And then also I would say people that live in a high cost of living state. So places like New York City or California, I see it all the time where people are spending 50, 60% of their income on just housing. So that's going to make it a lot more difficult for them to stay within that original 50-30-20.
1: Well, and I would argue that housing all over has gone up tremendously, and a lot of people are struggling with paying their rent.
10: Yeah.
1: It can be very difficult out there. So no matter where you live, we're going to take a look a little bit further into the 60-30-10 rule. What are some of the statistics showing about expenses and housing becoming more expensive?
10: Yeah, Lucianne, I don't mean to be depressing, but it's not looking too great. So the U.S. Census Bureau did a recent report, found that nearly half of all renter households, so that's about 21 million in the U.S., are living in what they call like a cost burden rental property. So that's when somebody's spending more than 30% of their income on housing. And then they have another category that's called severely cost burden households. That's when a household's spending more than 50% of their income on housing. And so in 2023, about 21.5 million renter households were under that category.
1: So homeowners spending more than 30% of their income on housing costs, how do they do it?
10: It's expensive too. So it's a little bit less compared to the renters. So about 18.8 million homeowners are spending more than that 30% of income on their housing costs. But homeowners insurance was definitely a factor with that. So that's a large cost, especially in certain states. And a decent amount of homeowners in that same year were paying $4,000 or more per year.
1: And I hate to tell everyone this, but insurance costs all across the country have gone up. But it does pay to shop around on that.
10: Yeah, absolutely. Yep. So that's something I recommend like every few years. I do that myself. I'll call different insurance companies, see if I can get the same coverage for a cheaper rate.
1: All right. What are some suggestions you have, Nicole, to help stay within the 60-30-10 guidelines where 60% goes to your needs like food and housing, 30% goes to your wants, like your entertainment, and 10% goes to saving, et cetera.
10: Mm-hmm. Yep, exactly. So the insurance, like you mentioned, that's a great one. Auto renters, homeowners, shop around, or just call your existing provider. Same thing with like utilities and see if they have any discounts. Because sometimes they may have something that they didn't have before, or they overlooked, and they might be able to give you a better price. Also, too, look at what percentage you're spending on that housing and transportation. Like, is there anything that you can make any changes to? Because those two expenses are usually our biggest expenses by far.
1: And also, what about those ancillary type things that we all need, cell phones, et cetera? Mm-hmm. Talk a little bit about that.
10: Yeah. So that's a great point. So with internet, TV, cell phone providers, call around, ask about discounts. Sometimes, I remember my parents, even the current provider that they had some sort of promotion going on. So they didn't have to cancel. They had a contract at the time, but they were able to get the same, coverage and texting for a lower price.
1: So you call and you say, I see you have this deal for newcomers. Can you extend it to me?
10: Mm-hmm.
1: I'm shopping around right now.
10: Yep.
1: And they get a little nervous. They don't want to lose you as a customer.
10: Yeah, exactly. Yep. I do that. I used to have to do that with my internet all the time. And then finally they were like, okay, we have this deal where you're locked in for life at this price. So
1: our guest is Nicole Bernacek. She's financial education specialist at the University of Michigan Credit Union as we talk about a new budgeting model. It's the 60-30-10 rule. And let's talk a little bit more about the housing issue and transportation for that matter.
10: Mm-hmm.
1: When you are trying to figure out your housing, are there other options for you? Because you're locked in usually, whether it's your mortgage or a rent. You might have a lease that takes you a year, 14 months, whatever it is, so you can't easily get out of it.
10: Right.
1: What are some other options you might have?
10: Yeah, that's exactly true, Lucianne. So it's not easy to get out of, housing or transportation. We all need both of those. But I would say when it comes to rent or even if you own a home, maybe if you have the possibility of a trusted family member or friend to move in as a roommate and maybe help from expenses. If you have the option to move, the good thing with renting is usually that lease is only a year. So hopefully, you're not locked in for too long and you can see if you can get something cheaper. Or if you do own a home, you could always potentially look at refinancing, maybe get a better interest rate or extend out that term to get the payments down.
1: Yeah, but there are costs to refinancing. So you've got to weigh that as well,
10: right?
1: Those fees. And if you can find a place that can greatly reduce those, it might be worth your while.
10: Exactly.
1: Yeah, good point.
10: Definitely.
1: Well, let's look at that 10% now, all right?
10: Mm-hmm.
1: So is there anything you can do with your savings to help grow that more?
10: Absolutely, yep. So you could consider, I'm a big fan of a high-yield savings account. So those are usually associated with online financial institutions. So something to consider. You can't go in person to get your money or talk to somebody. So it is going to take a few days to transfer. But a lot of those right now are paying about, I would say, 3-4% interest, which is not going to be the same as investing your money, but there's also no risk.
1: Mm-hmm.
10: Whereas a lot of standard savings accounts, those are, probably 0.5% or less.
1: And that's a high yield savings account or CD, certificate of deposit?
10: Yep. So the CD is another option that you can do with a bank or a credit union. And that does tie up your money for a little bit. So you pick a term, usually anywhere from 6 months to 5 years. And you can't touch your money for that period of time. Otherwise, you get penalized. But you also, a lot of those are between 3-4% interest, so a lot higher than standard savings.
1: Oh, okay. Mm-hmm. You just have to have that commitment and know your money's tied up for that amount of time.
10: Exactly.
1: And I assume the longer program for that would give you more money?
10: That's a good point. So actually, that's what I would have thought too. But typically what I see is it's going to vary depending on the institution. But usually around 12 months usually has the highest rate, just because we don't know what the interest rates are going to be in 2, 3, 4 years.
1: Right.
10: So usually 12 months, I would say, has the highest.
1: So you really have to examine your budget on a regular basis and make those decisions and switch things out if needed.
10: Yeah, definitely. Try to get more bang for your buck if you can.
1: And when you work with people at University of Michigan Credit Union, the experts there can help keep you on top of this. Sit down and talk with them, right?
10: Yeah, definitely. So we do financial counseling. So myself and a lot of our staff are certified in that. And we're happy to meet with people individually, go over their budget, their debt, their credit. So any questions that they have, we can help out.
1: All right. You can find out more information online at umcu.org. That's umcu.org. You have one last point on here, and it was something I alluded to early on.
10: Yes.
1: So this is the 50, 30-10 rule. And I was questioning why 30% stayed the same for those wants.
10: Mm-hmm.
1: Your last point?
10: Yep. So I did put on here to try to cut down wants or entertainment costs. And I know it's not easy. And even, you know, everything's gone up in price. So it's not easy to cut back on things that we enjoy. But if you have the ability to do that and maybe keep the needs at 50 and keep that savings up to the 20, I think that is definitely going to be more helpful in the long run. But, you know, do what you can, do the best that you can, and just try not to get too stressed out. It's not going to be a perfect percentage for everybody, but it's kind of a general guideline to make sure that you can afford everything.
1: Yeah, great ideas here from Nicole Bernacek, financial education specialist at UMCU. They give regular sessions virtually for free for anyone. You don't have to be a member of UMCU to take advantage of these. And you will walk away knowing so much. Different topics each month, right?
10: Yeah. Yep. Mm-hmm. We rotate them. Our home buyer ed is a super popular one. I just did a couple on credit. We do them on identity theft and fraud, budgeting. So yeah, lots of different topics and they're a lot of fun.
1: All right. 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Again, it's free and you don't have to be a UMCU member, but I hope you will be. I'll see you there because I'm a member. University of Michigan Credit Union, our Money Monday, along with Nicole Bernacek. Thank you so much.
10: Thanks, Lucianne.
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12: From the Cook and White Heating and Cooling Newsroom, I'm Renee Vitale. President Trump returned to the rescheduled White House Correspondents' Dinner Friday night, delivering an insult-filled speech just 3 months after the April shooting that postponed the event. Trump opened by referencing what he called an attempted mass murder before launching into jabs at politicians, celebrities, and even his own staff. He capped the night by joking about a third term and donning a Trump 2028 hat during the annual gathering of journalists and government officials. Governor Whitmer is throwing her support behind Congresswoman Haley Stevens in Michigan's closely watched Democratic race for the U.S. Senate. Whitmer called Stevens a proven leader who knows how to deliver results, pointing to her work on manufacturing, lowering costs, and protecting health care and Social Security. The endorsement comes just ahead of early in-person voting and gives Stevens a major boost as she faces former Wayne County Health Director Abdul El-Sayed in the August 4th primary. The winner will take on Republican Mike Rogers in November. And University of Michigan nurses have overwhelmingly approved a new 3-year contract that delivers a total of 13.25% pay increase through 2029, along with improved nurse-to-patient staffing ratios and stronger workplace safety protections. The agreement also includes a ratification bonus, expanded benefits to advanced practice registered nurses, and new measures aimed at reducing workplace violence. Union leaders say that the deal will improve both working conditions for nurses and patient care across the UM health system. That's the latest from the Cook and White Newsroom. 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
15: I'm Ira Weintraub with the Ann Arbor Sports Update. Big Ten football media days are tomorrow through Thursday in Chicago. Big Ten Commissioner Tony Petitti will open the event tomorrow at 11:30 a.m. Eastern Time. Tomorrow's featured schools are Illinois, Iowa, Penn State, Rutgers, USC, and Wisconsin. Wednesday's schools are Michigan State, Minnesota, Ohio State, Oregon, Purdue, and UCLA. Thursday's schools are Michigan, Indiana, Maryland, Nebraska, Northwestern, and Washington. On Thursday, Michigan will be represented by new head coach Kyle Whittingham, senior defensive tackle Trey Pierce, junior running back Jordan Marshall, and sophomore quarterback Bryce Underwood. The Tigers lost to the Kansas City Royals 5-4 yesterday, wrapping up their four-game series at Comerica Park. The Tigers scored four runs in the fifth inning, but KC's Michael Massey hit a two-out, two-run home run off reliever Drew Summers in the eighth. The Tigers now welcome the Baltimore Orioles for a three-game series starting tonight at 6:40 at Comerica Park. Detroit's Cater Montero is scheduled to face Baltimore's Kyle Bradish. Cover starts tonight at 6:15 on the Big Ten 50 WTKA. Lions rookies reported to training camp at the team's facilities in Allen Park on Saturday. The Lions yesterday placed three players on the physically unable to perform list. Safeties Brian Branch and Kirby Joseph and tight end Tyler Conklin. Detroit's veterans report to training camp tomorrow. Public practices start in Allen Park this Sunday. The Lions' first preseason game is Thursday, August 13th at the Cincinnati Bengals. The Lions open their regular season on Sunday, September 13th versus the New Orleans Saints at 1 o'clock at Ford Field. For more sports, listen to the Big Ten.
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7: 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I'm Dr. Sanjay Gupta, helping you live a better life.
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21: Good morning, everyone. This is Eric Black, the producer for the Lucy and Lance Show today. We heard from the University of Michigan Credit Union a little bit earlier this hour, as well as the Ann Arbor Public Schools PTO Council. We heard from Kelly Pfeiffer and Sonia Chawla of the PTO Council, as well as A Healthier Michigan from Blue Cross Blue Shield. But coming up in the 10 o'clock hour, we have a Saline Area Chamber of Commerce report. We also have data centers in Michigan. It's a very controversial topic that's been going around the last couple of years. We have someone on, Ross Marchand, to talk about the data centers in the state of Michigan. We're also going to be talking pictures with Perry Seibert near the top of the 10 o'clock hour. He's going to be reviewing the invite. All of that coming up in the 10 o'clock hour here on the Lucy Ann Lance Show on Ann Arbor's Talk Station, 1290.
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6: A better life with Dr. Sanjay Gupta.
7: There are lots of things you can measure to get an idea of how healthy you are at any given moment. Temperature, heart rate, blood pressure, just to name a few. But how about how healthy you will be and how long you're likely to live? According to a new study out of the University at Buffalo, two simple strength tests are pretty accurate at predicting longevity in older women. One is hand grip strength, and the other is how quickly people can stand up from a seated position without using their arms. By the way, I remember interviewing former President Jimmy Carter when he was quite old and being really impressed how he just popped out of the chair without using his arms. Not a lot of older people can actually do that. But I think the message here is that maintaining strength as you age is going to help you perform everyday activities, but also help you avoid injury and stay independent. I'm Dr. Sanjay Gupta, helping you live a better life.
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11: From ABC News, I'm Sherry Preston. Three dead, four hurt, and one person in custody. That's the nation's mass shooting in Seattle happening. ABC's Jeff Pogula with more.
25: This happened during the Bite of Seattle Food Festival. Gunfire erupted shortly after 6 p.m., causing the crowd to scatter. Witnesses describe a chaotic scene.
26: We saw a few people going to a building, so we went in there, and we went like down the stairs, and we just hid in the garage.
25: A young child is among the wounded, Assistant Police Chief Tyrone Davis.
27: One of the four victims that was taken to the hospital was a toddler.
25: Detectives believe two people were shooting at each other. One suspect is in custody. Jeff Pogula, ABC News, Seattle.
11: Across the middle part of the country, extreme temperatures are building under another heat dome. Here's ABC meteorologist Leslie Lopez.
28: The heat index climbing up to about 108 degrees. We have that through Wichita. We have it to the south, all the way up to the Midwest, getting into areas of New Orleans, even down to 105 degrees. It's either a heat alert, a heat advisory, or a heat watch.
11: The extreme heat in Central Europe has helped wildfires grow and led to 300,000 evacuations in France and Spain. ABC's Marcus Moore is along the fire line in Spain.
29: The air is dry here and there's a constant breeze. It's these exact conditions that are driving some of these fires right now. We're just west of Madrid right now. And this is as far as police are letting anyone go because they say parts of the Avila fire, the largest in this country's history, have flared back up again.
11: Fighting in Iran on hold as diplomatic efforts take place once again. Mediators say they have achieved progress in getting both sides back to the table.
30: Oil prices were down overnight thanks to that pause in attacks between the U.S. and Iran. Drivers here at home looking for relief, with gas prices in the last week rising an average of 12 cents to $4.11 per gallon.
11: ABC's Karen Waugh in Washington. The Odyssey continues captivating audiences. It's earned an estimated $639 million so far. 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
11: In Plymouth, Massachusetts, Lindsay Clancy's legal team is set to try to prove starting today that postpartum depression is what led her to strangle all three of her children. Clancy was a former labor and delivery nurse herself, and prosecutors say she carefully planned the killings, so she bears full responsibility for their deaths. Ukrainian President Volodymyr Zelensky set to meet with the new British Prime Minister today. Andy Burnham says it's to show unwavering support for Ukraine as he takes office. Drought, demand, and supply disruptions have helped push beef prices to record highs this summer. The government is now, however, dismissing fears about a parasitic larva in cattle to try and bring those prices down.
8: 11 months ago, with the parasitic New World screwworm creeping toward Texas, Agriculture Secretary Brooke Rollins suspended imports of cattle from Mexico, saying at the time,
9: "Do we expect beef prices to continue to rise, perhaps?"
8: Despite the ban, the first screwworm was detected in the U.S. in June. But with beef prices at an all-time high, Rollins has lifted the ban on imports of Mexican cattle, starting with the port of entry in Douglas, Arizona, next month. Jim Ryan, ABC News.
11: Putting food on the table is taking money out of our savings. A new survey says nearly one in five American adults are dipping into savings just to pay for groceries, and more than 5% are being forced to use payday advance loans to buy food. The Urban Institute, which conducted the survey, says food costs are up 32% in 5 years. Sherry Preston, ABC News.
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15: 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And now from the studios of Cumulus Ann Arbor, here's Lucy Ann.
0: Good morning, everyone. My name is Eric Black. I'm the producer for the Lucy Ann Lance Show today. And coming up in this 10 o'clock hour, we have a Saline Area Chamber of Commerce report. Garrett Barton, he's the owner of Hole in the Wall Drywall Repair of Ann Arbor. We talk about drywall issues as well as whatever else is going on with his business out there in Ann Arbor. Coming up later on in the show as well, we have data centers in Michigan. Lucy Ann talks with Ross Marchand. He wants everyone to know, taxpayers of Michigan, everything you need to know about data centers. And we're also going to be talking pictures with Perry Seiber of the Michigan Movie Critics Guild. He's going to be talking about The Invite. That's all coming up this hour, the 10 o'clock hour, on Ann Arbor's Talk Station on the Lucy Ann Lance Show.
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7: 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Even though you walk every day, Dana does say you can make small adjustments to immediately improve your walking mechanics. 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
2: Talking pictures with the one, the only, Perry Seibert from the Michigan Movie Critics Guild, live in studio today on the Lucy Ann Lance Show, 1290 WLBY, now in his 29th year
4: woohoo
2: of reviewing movies for us here, and we are so grateful. Today's movie is called The Invite.
4: Yes, this is the newest film from Olivia Wilde, writer-director. Let's give a listen.
8: You can read. Feel a very strong connection with you guys.
9: That is so nice. Thank you.
11: Yeah.
9: Oh, say thank you, Joe.
11: Thank you. Very flattering.
8: You can ring my bell.
12: This is amazing. Take it all back. We should invite more people.
9: This is the best night of my life.
8: It's like a little game we have.
2: What is that little game that they have? So the couple invites the upstairs couple to come and have dinner with them.
4: Yes.
2: And then what ensues?
4: One of the members of the couple invites the couple from upstairs to come have dinner with them.
2: Yeah, her husband's not really keen on having people over, right?
4: Yes, that's correct. That's very correct.
2: Played by?
4: Seth Rogen. Seth Rogen plays Joe. Olivia Wilde plays Angela. They are sort of our main characters here. We spend the first 10 minutes of the movie with just them. And these are the only four characters in the movie.
2: Oh.
4: It's based on a play that's been adapted into a movie in Spanish, in Spain. I think it's Spain. And then I hear it has been adapted, like the play's been done in various countries as well.
2: Mm.
4: So this is a story that works for a lot of people, apparently. Joe and Angela are, we understand how unhappy they are in the first 10 minutes of this movie. Yes, they are constantly bickering. They are not on the same page, as we might say. And yes, she has invited her upstairs neighbors, who we learn are Pina and Hawk, played by Penelope Cruz and Edward Norton. This is in the long tradition of one of those long nights of the soul plays, where people are going to get together. They're going to let down their defenses unexpectedly and reveal great personal truths that will throw everybody asunder. This is one of those movies.
2: I did not know this was Penelope Cruz in the
4: yes.
2: role of the upstairs woman.
4: Yes.
2: She looks phenomenal in this.
4: The only Oscar winner of the four. She's great here. Everybody's great here. This is a really smart script by Rashida Jones and Will McCormick, who have done a great job adapting the other movie and play, making this making this very specific to these particular characters in this particular instance. If you've ever seen Who's Afraid of Virginia Woolf, the Mike Nichols first movie director.
2: Yeah, it's like that.
4: That's exactly what they, and like 5 minutes in, I went, oh, I think that Olivia Wilde studied that movie, because it does make a lot of great, she makes a lot of great visual choices to show you things in ways you don't usually see them, just to keep it visually interesting, because we are locked into this set. They do not leave that apartment. There's only about three rooms in the apartment. And that can get visually stale, as good as the dialogue might be. The dialogue's really great. And on top of that, we get fun stuff to look at throughout.
2: Why is that? What did they do with the set?
4: The sets, I mean, you could just watch the set, honestly, and not
2: really?
4: Even look at the actors. They have really gone into care to make sure everything's there for a reason. Everything's in a very specific place.
2: Oh,
4: it's important.
2: That's interesting.
4: And they even get into a little bit in the movie. Edward Norton's character and Olivia Wilde's character connect because they're both into like interior design stuff. And that's a big part early on. So it's prompting you to look at everything and to pay attention to how tactile everything is. And she picks really interesting camera angles. You don't see the same over the shoulder shot of people talking throughout. She's
2: so Olivia Wilde starring in it and directing it.
4: Yes. This is her third movie as a director, and it's her best movie as a director. I really liked her first movie, Booksmart. It's a smart teen sex comedy told from a female point of view. It's really good. Her second film is a fascinating mess that we could talk about more. We talked about it when it came out. I'm blanking on the title at the moment. But this is, she knew exactly what she wanted to do. She hired really good actors to play these very well-written characters, really well-written by Rashida Jones and Will McCormick. Granted, they're working from a template, but still, all four of these characters, you think they are one way, and they each reveal themselves throughout the course of the night, and it doesn't change who they are. There's no big twist. This is about whether or not this couple that is on the edge of falling apart falls apart or not. That's what this is about. And it hits a very sweet spot of an ending that does not answer that question, but answers way bigger questions. It's not about that. It is about getting you to think about, well, what would you, what is, what, where do you lose trust in the relationship you are in? Where do you fall out of love? Where is this harmful to you?
2: So it answers the question it starts out with this couple that you spend the first 10 minutes as it, their, yes, their relationship, you see how it has unraveled.
4: Yes.
2: It answers that question at the end? How things get there?
4: How things got to there?
2: Or not for them specifically, but just in people's relationships.
4: Well, for them
2: general.
4: Specifically, and I think it's broad enough that you can, part of this is, you know, when the other couple comes down, they seem to be perfectly happy and without problem, and this just aggravates you, especially Seth Rogen's character all the more.
2: Yeah.
4: I think it doesn't matter what the specifics are. All of us have been in that situation. All of us have been on both sides of those couples, more than likely. And so this gets to that, and it also gets

0: just really wanted to do it and did it and does it very well. Both directing and her performance is wonderful. They're all really good. I've talked to many people who've, whether or not they respond to the movie as strongly as I did, everybody really likes the performances and everybody's got a different favorite performance. Everybody's like, oh, but this person takes the movie. And I'm like, no, they're all excellent. There's nobody walks away with this thing. It is set up to showcase all
1: four of them.
0: People gravitate
1: to certain
0: absolutely.
1: Characters.
0: Yeah. Oh, absolutely.
1: Yeah. So what is it about Olivia Wilde as a director that makes this movie work?
0: Like I said, she smartly studied Mike Nichols. You can't go wrong. This does not look like any of her other movies. And her other two movies have been very interesting. She has a passion and an intelligence and an interest, and she communicates that in her work. Even when the movie's bad, like her second film is, I respect the attempt. Like when she fails, she doesn't fail trying to please you. She doesn't fail looking for an audience. She fails because she's taken too large a swing, and that's always exciting. And she's only failed that one time. I've liked this. I love this movie. I'll be honest. I really like this movie a lot. And her first movie, like I said, Booksmart, very much worth checking out. Don't Worry, Darling. That's the second movie.
1: Okay.
0: She is. And I don't know what else to say other than that. It's surprising. She's a very good director. I'm sure of this after these three movies. Like, I would want to see what she does next. She changes. She doesn't. There's not one thing she wants to do over and over and over. She's interested in lots of things. There are aspects of this movie that get at things she wanted to get at in Please Don't Worry, Darling, which she doesn't. That mm-hmm. movie falls apart for a variety of reasons. This movie holds tight. It's quick. I think I can't be more than 100 minutes.
1: Oh, really?
0: It is
1: a lot different than The Odyssey you reviewed
0: exactly,
1: last week.
0: Yes. It is there from jump. You are in it. You are there. You are with these people. There's like I said, there's always good stuff to look at. There's always good stuff to listen to. And these are four really compelling performances.
1: Mm, The Invite.
0: Yeah.
1: Still out in the movie theaters.
0: Absolutely. I just checked to make sure, Lucienne. I'm thrilled. I was worried that this would be already gone by the time we got around to talking about it, since The Odyssey is going to thunder stomp over everything else that we were supposed to talk about last week.
1: And can you pinpoint for me, when you talk about, what was the Elizabeth Taylor?
0: Who's Afraid of Virginia Woolf?
1: Who's Afraid of Virginia Woolf? If this is very much in that same mode.
0: Yes.
1: How is it different from that? Because sometimes when there are these, not remakes,
0: sure.
1: but these kind of parallel productions, they
0: sure.
1: don't always work.
0: This is not a remake of Who's Afraid of Virginia Woolf
1: right.
0: by any means. These are entirely different problematic relationships we're dealing with.
1: Okay.
0: These are two very different couples, just in the sense that it is two couples alone for a couple hours in one setting talking. That's the only way it's the same. And like I said, visually, the trick then is, okay, well, if you've got this great material, how do you make sure this isn't dull for an audience to look at for a film? You've got to keep a film interesting looking, ideally. There are people whose temperaments are vastly different. I can look at samey stuff if the dialogue's really good. I just want to watch people's faces. I like that more mm-hmm. than anything. This goes the step beyond that. And without being like showy about it, she's not like putting the camera in the corner, shooting up at everybody just because that's weird and different. No, there's a reason. There's a reason that she frames people. She puts people in the space in ways that are interesting so that their background is interesting.
1: Huh.
0: When early on, Olivia Wilde's character is giving this, she's very nervous. She really wants to impress this couple and she's angry at her husband. And they set this up so that she is at like a partition wall between two sections of their apartment. And so whenever they shoot her during this sequence, she's in this middle space. She doesn't know where to be. Like, she doesn't know where she's trapped here. She's not comfortable anywhere. She is between spaces, literally, as well as emotionally in that moment. It's great. And she's not.
1: That is smart.
0: You're right. And she's not hammering that home. It's not about, oh, look at this really smart shot. It's just there for you to appreciate and recognize. And there's bunches of stuff like this throughout the movie.
1: Hmm.
0: Penelope Cruz and Seth Rogen have a long scene where their two characters come to they get to know each other a little better. And it's great. It is Seth Rogen is complaining throughout the character is complaining throughout the first half hour of this movie nonstop. And it's fun to watch him have his moment where he lets his guard down. They all get that. These people are not what they are what they appear to be, but they're more than that.
1: Mm.
0: So you get to see all of that by the end and nothing is discounted. Nobody's lying to anybody. Nobody's, everybody's plowing through to the best of their ability.

0: And that might not be enough anymore for the couple we first meet.
1: The Invite. Thank you so much to Perry Seibert from the Michigan Movie Critics Guild. His latest review on the Lucy Ann Land Show. What's coming up next week? Have you solidified what you're going to be seeing?
0: I haven't even looked. I don't know what's coming out. Everybody's still seeing The Odyssey, so I don't know if they're even opening up spaces at the multiplex. You know what we might talk about, Lucy Ann?
1: What's that?
0: We might need to talk about Obsession. We might need to talk about the film that has been the giant sleeper box office smash throughout this year, because it is actually still in theaters as well, and I haven't gotten around to it yet, so it might be time to catch up with
1: All right, looking forward to it. Thank you, Perry. Perry Seibert, Michigan Movie Critics Guild, on the air each week on Ann Arbor's Talk.
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5: A better life with Dr. Sanjay Gupta.
6: They say consistency is key, but sometimes you just gotta switch it up. A new study out of Harvard School of Public Health found that varying your exercise routine could add years to your life. What exercise someone did didn't matter much. What did matter was that all the exercises together worked all the muscle groups in their body. Now, an added benefit to changing things up is it can help you push through the plateau effect. That's when your body gets so efficient at doing something that you actually stop getting better at it. And we know from previous research that specializing in any one sport at a young age can make someone actually more prone to injury. And as experts we talk to point out, even elite athletes switch up things with their workouts, making sure to target strength, cardio, flexibility, balance, and doing that every single week. I'm Dr. Sanjay Gupta, helping you live a better life.
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1: Well, it's time to say hello to Andy Hetzel from Blue Cross Blue Shield of Michigan. Welcome back to the show, Andy.
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1: 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There's one for each state. The TPA is maintaining that data centers are not consuming massive amounts of water and electricity and wants the public to understand what they say is the real impact of data centers. So we're going to take a look at the facts versus the myths today. Joining us is Ross Marchand. He is the director of the Taxpayers Protection Alliance. First of all, Ross, a little bit about your organization and tell us what you do on a daily basis.
14: Sure. So we are a rapid response nonprofit dedicated to keeping the government honest. Obviously, no small task. So across a wide variety of issue areas, we make sure that taxpayers and customers, they get all the facts and all the information needed to hold the government accountable, keep bureaucrats honest.
1: Even though you're nonpartisan, you're a little bit more conservative leaning. Is that a fair statement?
14: We call balls and strikes. And look, no party is above the law and above accountability.
1: All right. So let's take a look at this issue. The problem here is that so much is going around anecdotally, and it's hard to get your hands on the science. And I'm not sure it's really out there in full force. I think the jury is still out. We'll know years down the road whether we are right or wrong about data centers. But let's talk a little bit, first of all, about the impact it has had on some areas. When you have a data center going in, like in Saline Township, just outside of Saline, Michigan, which is to the south of Ann Arbor, and you have people very concerned about what it's doing to the environment, what impact it's going to have on the water, on the electricity, and whether it is actually going to be beneficial to the local economy and the local community, that's when you start hearing a lot of this anecdotal chit-chat that's going on in the community. And I'm not sure how you circumvent that when you're trying to present the facts on this. So what is your opinion on that and how this just seems to be unraveling out of control when people are talking about data centers?
14: Well, first of all, it's really important that you listen to these local concerns and you take all these concerns into account. That being said, there's so much misinformation out there about data centers, and it's really important to set the record straight and make sure that these residents have all the facts.
1: I want to start with the water issue. What does TPA think about that?
14: So first of all, we've been hearing nonstop that data centers consume all this water and they will increase water bills and make it so that water is hard to come by for local residents who are living near these data centers. But according to our research, that's just not the case. And in the case of Michigan, for example, water consumption is less than 1% for data centers. So it's basically not consuming any of the wider water supply in these communities.
1: I tend to believe that one only because a lot of it is recycling through, but there's this issue of heating and cooling the water, and we'll get to the electrical part of this and that impact. But at some point, you've got to regenerate that water in some way. It's not, you can't keep using the same water. So I guess, how would you convince someone that the water isn't going to be impacted in their own community?
14: So look, you have to pay attention to the full context and all the information. Any industrial project, or really any project whatsoever, any use of land, is going to consume some amount of water. But all of the evidence shows that the water use in the case of data centers is well less than 1% of total water consumption across the community and across the state. So it just makes very, very little impact. And what we see now is this technology in its infancy. And these data center projects over time, they're only going to become more efficient and use less water.
15: We're talking with Ross Marchand with the Taxpayers Protection Alliance about this new toolkit they have out, a toolkit for states, so that you can take a look for your own state here in Michigan. It's fascinating. We're going to give you a website where you can go to get this information. Let's move over to the electrical component of this. The myth is that data centers are using up a significant percentage of electricity. And I can tell you locally, again, anecdotally, we're hearing from people who are worried about brownouts they've had since the data center in Saline Township started getting built. We've heard we've already had issues with DTE and power outages here in the state of Michigan, Ross. So people are concerned, and these are valid concerns. But you've done the research at the Taxpayers Protection Alliance. What does it say?
14: Exactly. And people have every right to be concerned, and they have every right to ask questions. The evidence shows, though, that, again, as is the case with water, these data centers are consuming a very small percentage of overall electricity. And while, look, there is some energy demand, just as you would expect for any industrial project, it's just not enough to cause some of these alleged issues.
15: So what exactly is going on at data centers? Why do we need them?
14: So these data centers are the backbone of the digital economy. I mean, people talk about data centers most of all in the context of AI. But the reality is, if you've ever bought anything on Amazon Prime, if you've ever done a Google search, if you've ever watched anything on Netflix, you are benefiting directly from data centers. So you're not only needing data centers to do basic things online, which virtually all Americans do, and all Americans rely on the digital economy for work, but also these data centers, they are generating tax revenue, and they're resulting in great paying jobs.
15: Well, you say they're generating tax revenue, and while I guess you could argue that they're generating more than what a farm could have done if it was left in its the way it was before it got sold, but in the case of Saline Township, they're asking now for the township board to give it a 12-year tax abatement. So how does that play into this?
14: Well, look, at TPA, we believe that no project should be favored in terms of other projects, right? Like, no project should get special tax treatment. The fact of the matter is, though, whenever we see data centers come into a community, they almost always become net taxpayers. And it's really important to look at that overall context and see on net how taxpayers will fare with these data center operations. And you see, writ large, in these communities across the country, it is a positive for taxpayers.
15: So can you kind of parse that out a little bit more for us? How so? How does that play out?
14: Sure. Well, almost everyone pays taxes. So when you create all these jobs and all these well-paying jobs, that results in a lot of taxes. And the data centers, even if they are enjoying lower rates temporarily, they are on net paying taxes themselves. So the projects are paying taxes, and the jobs and the people who hold the jobs, the people who are employed by data centers, they are paying taxes as well.
15: It's been argued, though, that you don't need as many people at those data centers as people really think, that the job creation is in the building of it. You've got a lot of union people out there working on these sites, of course. But after that, after it's all completed, that you're not going to have that many people at the data centers, that they can run by themselves practically.
14: Well, the most job intensive part of any data center project is going to be construction. That's when you see thousands of jobs created, but there's also a lot of maintenance jobs. And again, the digital economy employs millions upon millions of Americans, and data centers are instrumental for fueling that digital backbone of the economy.
15: So what exactly does the toolkit that the Taxpayers Protection Alliance that you've come up with, how does it look? What can people find in it? How should they use it to better educate themselves on data centers?
14: So with these toolkits, we have two pages. In the first page, we take stock of what is happening in these communities. We talk about moratoria, we talk about state level initiatives, and we see what politicians are saying about data centers. And the second page talks about water and electricity, and we draw on a variety of data, mainly from government resources, to set the record straight and see how data centers are using water and electricity.
15: Yeah, you mentioned two pages to this, but they have links that go to various places as well. So it is really comprehensive. And I want to give an example of that. You've got a section on page two that says, see what's driving the debate in your state. And all of the states are listed, and you can click on your state to find out more. Can we talk a little bit about Michigan and what is driving the debate in the state of Michigan, Ross?
14: Yeah, sure. So we see communities across the state, and Detroit is a really interesting example, because usually if you look at a locality, they'll talk about maybe a one-year moratorium on data centers. Detroit's considering a two-year moratorium. So that really stood out in our analysis of the state. And you see more than 50 localities across the state that have enacted these moratoria on data centers. So this is something, this is a debate that communities across the state are having. And yeah, we knew we had to set the record straight. There's a lot of misinformation out there in Michigan, as is the case across the country.
15: You even have the bills that have been enacted here, the proposed and passed restrictions on data centers and other information that I think is very telling on this. So you also state that the data center dangers are significantly overstated. You know, one thing we haven't talked about is the low hum that seems to come from these centers. And I haven't made up my mind on data centers. I personally lean towards the future and what they could bring. It was stated at the groundbreaking of the Saline Township one that it could cure cancer one day. And that is a laudable goal. And you certainly don't want to tap down progress like that. On the other hand, I wouldn't want to be living near one of these. And if there's a low hum that bothers people that are living around there, I don't know how you would counter something like that. It's one thing to say that the water will be recycled, the energy won't be that much, it won't impact and create higher bills for electrical customers. But it's completely different when you hear something audibly that you can't get rid of, Ross. What do you say about that?
14: So with things like that, it's really important not to discount local concerns. And we really rely on these local reports of what that sound is like. That being said, it's really important to pay attention to the wider context and compare it to other things that people live by. So for example, I and millions of Americans live near roads. I live near a busy road, so I hear kind of low-level noises more or less constantly. HVAC units, for example, in houses, most houses have HVAC units, and they emit a comparable hum that you find with data centers. So I think it's really important to compare data centers to other sources of sounds, and also pay attention to what the government views as a harmful level of sound, which is about 85 decibels, whereas data centers usually only generate about 40 decibels of sound.
15: I think the difference there, though, the ebb and flow of a heat vac system or a road where you've got traffic coming and going is a little different than a constant hum going on, Ross.
14: Right, and the question becomes, how constant is it and what is the level of the hum? Now, it's very, very important to continue to examine this evidence and continue to do research, and that is something TPA will continue to do. And in fact, recently, we released a brief examining data center noise and the nature of the noise and trying to compare it to other levels of sounds for duration, but also the level of that noise. Mm.
15: Ross Marchand with us, the director of the Taxpayers Protection Alliance on the Lucy Ann Lance Show. 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How many data centers are there throughout the United States, whether they're up and running or being constructed? Do you have a handle on that?
14: It's in the low thousands and it's growing by the day.
15: Wow. Amazing to see. Well, I think this is good information for our listeners, and they can go online to the Taxpayer Protection Alliance website. It is protectingtaxpayers.org, protectingtaxpayers.org, and you can access the state-by-state data center toolkit. It's entitled Powering America, and take a look at what they have to say about these data centers. And I maintain we're really not going to know. The science is great. It's good to know, you know, what has been developed so far, but it's going to take a few years down the road to really understand the impact. Would you agree with that?
14: Yeah, and it's very important that we continue to do research and we continue to ask these questions and above all, listen to these local concerns that are being raised.
15: All right, Ross. Well, great work by the Taxpayers Protection Alliance. We appreciate the work you do. Ross Marchand, thanks so much. We'll have you on again. Appreciate you.
14: Thank you so much.
15: Ross Marchand, director of the Taxpayers Protection Alliance. 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
16: From the Cook & White Heating and Cooling Newsroom, I'm Renee Vitale. The Trump administration's acknowledging in court documents that it canceled roughly $7.6 billion in clean energy grants based on the political affiliation of the states receiving the funding. The filing says projects in 16 states that back Democrat Kamala Harris Harris in the 24 election were targeted, contradicting earlier claims from Energy Secretary Chris Wright that the grants were cut because they failed to meet energy priorities or were a poor use of taxpayer dollars. Democrats are calling the move politically motivated while the administration continues to defend its broader effort to roll back clean energy spending. Authorities in Washtenaw County are investigating the death of a 15-year-old boy who suffered a fatal gunshot wound in an Ypsilanti Township home on July 22nd. Deputies with the Washtenaw County Sheriff's Office responded to the 7100 block of Deer Track Drive around 6:30 p.m., where they located the victim alongside two other juveniles and no adults present. First responders attempted life-saving measures at the scene, but the teenager died from his injuries. The Sheriff's Office is continuing its investigation to determine the exact circumstances surrounding the fatal shooting. And the Gordie Howe International Bridge connecting Detroit and Windsor opens to traffic today, but the milestone is being marked amid rising trade tensions between Canada and the U.S. Canadian officials held a celebration Friday for the $6 billion project without American representatives in attendance. The new six-lane bridge is expected to improve cross-border travel and commerce while easing congestion at the Ambassador Bridge. That's the latest from the Cook & White Newsroom. 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
17: I'm Ira Weintraub with the Ann Arbor Sports Update. Big Ten football media days are tomorrow through Thursday in Chicago. Big Ten Commissioner Tony Petitti will open the event tomorrow at 11:30 a.m. Eastern Time. Tomorrow's featured schools are Illinois, Iowa, Penn State, Rutgers, USC, and Wisconsin. Wednesday's schools are Michigan State, Minnesota, Ohio State, Oregon, Purdue, and UCLA. Thursday's schools are Michigan, Indiana, Maryland, Nebraska, Northwestern, and Washington. On Thursday, Michigan will be represented by new head coach Kyle Whittingham, senior defensive tackle Trey Pierce, junior running back Jordan Marshall, and sophomore quarterback Bryce Underwood. The Tigers lost to the Kansas City Royals 5-4 yesterday, wrapping up their four-game series at Comerica Park. The Tigers scored four runs in the fifth inning, but KC's Michael Massey hit a two-out, two-run home run off reliever Drew Summers in the eighth. The Tigers now welcome the Baltimore Orioles for a three-game series starting tonight at 6:40 at Comerica Park. Detroit's Cater Montero is scheduled to face Baltimore's Kyle Bradish. Coverage starts tonight at 6:15 on the Big 1050 WTKA. Lions rookies reported to training camp at the team's facilities in Allen Park on Saturday. The Lions yesterday placed three players on the physically unable to perform list, safeties Brian Branch and Kirby Joseph, and tight end Tyler Conklin. Detroit's veterans report to training camp tomorrow. Public practices start in Allen Park this Sunday. The Lions' first preseason game is Thursday, August 13th at the Cincinnati Bengals. The Lions open their regular season on Sunday, September 13th versus the New Orleans Saints at 1 o'clock at Ford Field. For more sports, listen to the Big 1050.
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6: 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But if you log off, take a step back from all the hype, you'll find that the actual keys to a longer, healthier life are hiding in plain sight. There are four of them. Number one, nutrition. The Mediterranean diet really is the gold standard. Number two, exercise. You should be getting 150 minutes of moderate intensity exercise or 75 minutes of vigorous intensity exercise every week, plus strength training and stretching. Number three, sleep. Sleep is when your body and your brain repair themselves. You should be getting 7 to 9 hours a night. And finally, number four, often gets forgotten, socialization. It's not a bonus. It's a necessity for a healthy life, finding a sense of community, purpose, and belonging. I'm Dr. Sanjay Gupta, helping you live a better life.
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15: When you have drywall issues, it's not just a hole in your home, it's a hole in your life. You can't think about anything but that hole. This local franchise, which is Hole in the Wall Drywall Repair of Ann Arbor, has a rapid patch system that allows most drywall holes to be repaired in just one visit, regardless of their size or location. It's the feature on our Saline Area Chamber of Commerce report today as we welcome owner Garrett Barton from Hole in the Wall Drywall Repair of Ann Arbor. So nice getting to know you.
24: Yeah, thank you for having me, Lucy.
15: Isn't that true? When you have something like a hole in your wall, you've created a mess, you know, it's an eyesore, of course, mm-hmm. but it's also hard for most homeowners to repair. Why?
24: It breaks into the realm of art forms. rather than service work. And a lot of people do struggle with it, and it takes a lot of time to develop. I think that's why it's hard to DIY. Yeah.
15: Tell me about your background and how you got into this.
24: Yeah, so I several years ago, I worked at one of the high-rise buildings downtown, right off of campus in Ann Arbor. So as you can imagine, college students have a tendency to destroy things.
15: No.
24: Yeah, I know. You heard it here first. So I just had to do, I don't know, probably thousands of them. And so, you know, developed that skill over time, and I actually kind of enjoyed it. I'm one of the weird ones, you know, and so I just perfected it, you know, and I was even the weird guy that would like watch YouTube videos while I was at home and I'm like into this, yeah. You know what I mean? So I call that what you will, but that's kind of led me up to this point, you know? And so now I'm able to take other people and train them and get them to competency pretty quick.
15: Are you from the area originally then, or?
24: I was born in Monroe. Okay. I was born in Monroe, and then we moved to Onsted, if you know where that is.
15: Sure.
24: You can drive by it and not realize it. But yeah, I've been in this area for the last 10 years, since my wife and I got married. Yeah.
15: This is a franchise, Hole in the Wall Drywall Repair of Ann Arbor. Tell me more about the company.
24: Yeah, well, they're terrific. I mean, the people who are over it and run things, they are just some of the best people I've ever met. I mean, they support me when I'm struggling, you know, the day to day, like feeling like, man, I don't know. They are just terrific people. And they've been doing this for a long, long time. Started with a fellow named Bill. He had a painting company years ago, and he noticed a gap kind of in the market where it's like drywall repair. You know, the big companies don't want to do these small jobs, you know, and you might hire a handyman and they might be really good at it, or they might not. You just, you know, you don't know until they get there, right? So he kind of found that gap in the market and said, there's something here, you know? So, and it is, I think it is a gap that he's filled.
15: Is there an art to doing drywall appropriately?
24: Absolutely. Yeah.
15: How so?
24: Yeah, absolutely. Well, there has to be, with anything construction wise, there has to be structural integrity, right? And drywalls, there's not much there. You know, it's almost held together by paper.
15: That's true. What is drywall?
24: Yeah, it's made of gypsum. So which is just like, I'm losing my word here that I need, but it's basically like a form of like a rock, essentially, okay. You know, a gypsum rock. And it's held together by paper. The paper is like the structural, which sounds crazy. You're like, my house is made of that, you know? but that's what it is. So there has to be structural integrity, of course. And then when you're smoothing in the joint compound out, that's where the art form comes in. And that's where people usually hate it because it has to blend nicely. It has to look like it wasn't there if you have to repair something, right? And so it is challenging because you slap something on there and you're like, well, that's not how it's supposed to look.
15: So what is this rapid patch system? Because that's part of the problem with drywall. No one wants to wait to be able to paint over it.
24: Right. Yeah, absolutely. So there's products that we use that are fast setting compounds. And so basically they use a chemical reaction to dry rather than evaporating like your typical product That's used like in new construction. Mm-hmm. You're going to use regular stuff. It makes sense. But for patching it up, you know, you use that, and you can actually apply it. We can apply multiple coats before it fully dries, even, and that's wow. That works with the regular stuff. It doesn't work with this stuff. It works, right? So, and then we're able to do a wet sand. We're big on keeping people's houses clean. And we cover everything.
15: Oh, a wet sand doesn't get the drywall.
24: It doesn't get dust.
15: Remnants all over. That dust is.
24: Right. It doesn't.
15: You see it yeah. weeks later.
24: yeah. No, you won't get any of that when you wet sand it. So, yeah.
15: Now, you do something at Hole in the Wall that's known as texture matching, a technique you use.
24: Yes.
15: What is that?
24: Yeah. So where we live here in Michigan, there isn't a lot of texture, but there is some, and there will be various textures, you know, on people's ceilings, knockdown orange peel textures, right?
15: Oh.
24: And we have some modified equipment that help us get the most consistent spray on that. And that's really an art form too, because when they put it on, depending on how they did it, you have to match that, right? Mm-hmm. It's not a one-size-fits-all. You don't go, oh, I know how to spray a knockdown texture now, and I can just spray it on there. It might look totally different than what's in their home.
15: So you really have to know the material.
24: Yeah.
15: What about water damage? When your drywall problem actually maybe had to do with some water coming in from the outside, and you've got that water problem now, can you handle that too?
24: Absolutely, yeah. Yeah, that's a big thing that we do.
15: What do you do?
24: So we actually assess what's going on. And in some cases, a remediation company has already come in. Let's say somebody had a basement flood, right? Usually that's already dealt with. A remediation company that's certified dealing with mold and all that is going to take care of that kind of thing. But a lot of times it's your ceiling, right? You get a leak in your ceiling and there's water stains, and usually there's something that needs to be cut out. So again, we want that structural integrity. Make sure there's nothing wet up there, you know, let that dry out if it is. But we just remove the wet material. You know, and replace it with brand new material, and then we get our art form to work and make it look like it never happened.
15: Yeah. And you're also doing the painting then afterwards?
24: It depends on the client. Sometimes they'll elect to have us come back and paint, or not. A lot of people feel like, yeah, I can still paint up there, you know, but we're more than happy to paint.
15: Does your company, will you come out for any project, big or small?
24: We will, yeah.
15: Really?
24: We will, yeah. We really are optimized for the smaller repairs, because, again, that's where the gap was kind of found in the market, right? Where it's like, nobody seems to be really doing this. Yeah. So we really optimize for that, but we definitely do bigger jobs. So we do popcorn ceiling removals. We've been doing a lot of that. And that's a big job.
15: Oh, yeah.
24: Yeah.
15: And so many people don't want that popcorn ceiling.
24: No. And nobody seems to want to do them either.
15: Yeah,
24: which I get it. Yeah. We'll do them.
15: But you'll take care of that.
24: Yeah.
15: Your wife, Kate, is also involved?
24: Yes. Yeah. Yeah. So my wife and I both own it. I said, unfortunately, she couldn't be here today. But I mean, and she's just terrific. I mean, She's my backbone. She's my strength. So
15: that's beautiful.
24: Yeah, and we call her the chief morale officer. Yeah, because she likes to make sure people are well taken care of, our employees, that they're well cared for, and that they, you know. So.
15: And you serve a wide area, not just Ann Arbor and Saline. You're
24: correct.
15: Beyond that as well.
24: Yeah. So we have, being part of a franchise network, we do have like territories we operate, and we're allowed to operate outside of those, of course. But we go as far west as like Grass Lake. So getting out almost towards Jackson area, you know, Chelsea. And then we get over towards Novi and up in Brighton, you know, Saline, Ann Arbor, and everywhere kind of in between those areas.
15: Yeah. All right.
24: Yeah.
15: Drywall repair, fast, professional. You can love your walls again, and you can go online to holeinthewall.com, and then you want to look for the Ann Arbor location. We've been talking with owner Garrett Barton, live in studio here on our Saline Area Chamber of Commerce report. He is a member. For information about the chamber and its members, go online to salinechamber.org. Garrett and Kate Barton, owners, franchise owners of Hole in the Wall Drywall Repair. And you can also call 1-844-NO-HOLES. That's easy enough to remember there. They'll do texture matching, and it's a fast, rapid patch system that allows most of these problems to be repaired in just one visit. Unique company. Great getting to know you. Thank you so much.
24: Thank you so much for having me.
15: I love people who had another job, who you were doing something and you saw a need for something and you thought, how can I give back in this industry? And kind of move forward in your own career. And I think that's remarkable. So congratulations.
24: Well, thank you very much.
15: Yeah,
24: thank you.
15: Nice to know you. Thank you, Garrett.
24: You too.
15: Garrett Barton from Hole in the Wall Drywall Repair on the Lucy Ann Lance Show. Ann Arbor's Talk State.
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9: John Daniels here from Chelsea Lumber. 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
5: A better life with Dr. Sanjay Gupta.
23: Staying active every day will go a long way towards helping you live a happy, healthy, and pain-free life. And there's perhaps no movement more fundamental than walking. It reinforces the alignment, stability, and coordinated muscle activation that supports how your body moves, whether you're doing strenuous exercise or simply going about your daily life. This is according to Dana Santis, a strength and conditioning specialist. Even though you walk every day, Dana does say you can make small adjustments to immediately improve your walking mechanics. So, keep your rib cage stacked over your pelvis. Avoid leaning over or arching your lower back. Allow your arms to swing naturally in coordination with your legs. Keep your gaze forward, your jaw relaxed, and then just breathe in through your nose and out through your mouth. I'm Dr. Sanjay Gupta, helping you live a better life.
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28: Good Monday morning. This is Bloomberg Intelligence broadcasting live from the Bloomberg Interactive Brokers Studio in Midtown Manhattan. We are also streaming live on YouTube. Paul Sweeney, Scarlett Fu, and John Tucker with you for the second hour. So the band is back together on this July Monday morning. A lot to get to because the Farnborough International Air Show ended, and we know that a lot of deals got made, more than 300 orders. George Ferguson, our senior aerospace, defense, and airlines analyst, will walk us through what it means for Boeing specifically. Laura Martin will be joining us as Meta gets ready to report earnings on Wednesday. She has a note out about how Meta, and there is a high cost of a bad culture perhaps taking place there. So that headline is certainly intriguing. We're also going to check in with Gene Goldman. He is CEO of Cetera on inflation. Inflation expectations and the overall market volatility. We've got a Fed meeting this Wednesday. And we're also going to check in with Emily Harding. She is Vice President of the Defense and Security Department at the Center for Strategic and International Studies on the latest out of the Middle East. There hasn't been any U.S.-Iran fighting for about
29: 3 days, right?
28: 3 days. Yep. Okay. And that's providing some relief to oil markets. Let's get over now to John Tucker for our Bloomberg Business Flash.
30: All right, Scarlett, thanks. The major averages mixed right now. Information technology, worst performing major industry group in the S&P 500. And that's where you find the semiconductors. The Philadelphia Stock Exchange Semiconductor Index, the SOX down over 4%. You have SanDisk, Coherent, and Western Digital, the laggards in the S&P 500. Actually, Workday, the best performing stock in the index, up close to 8%. This is application software. Some analysts have said it's undervalued. I'm going to do SpaceX real quick. Down another 4% today. So this extends the losses for a second straight day. And I checked it. The high was, what, June 16th. Since June 16th, SpaceX shares are down 45%. meantime, Cameron Dawson at New Edge Wealth says it's all eyes on earnings.
1: We get those big AI spenders this week with Microsoft, Amazon, and Meta, and that's all happening in the shadow of the reaction to Google's results last week. Google, of course, put up really strong numbers, but investors balked at the big CapEx bill that sent free cash flow negative for the quarter.
30: Right now, the S&P 500 is up close to 10 points, 74.22. The now Dow Jones Industrial Average, about 273 points, about 0.5%. The NASDAQ Composite Index, lower, down 4 points right now. No more empty nests. The share of young American adults living with their parents is near COVID lockdown highs, driven by, among other things, housing costs. Thrivent survey. These are the folks who came up with this figure. Letting a grown son or daughter move back into your house can cost roughly $1,500 a month. I'm going to say that is a real low estimate. Really low.
10: How do you know, John?
30: Let's just say I know. You know?
10: I think we all...
30: I also got my property tax bill today for the quarters.
10: You're not a happy boy.
30: You know, willikers. Well, anyway.
11: You get a mountaintop estate on the Jersey Shore.
30: Easy. They're going to raise it again. You're talking it up like that.
11: Yesterday at lunch, we saw this young couple. They had three little kids, and they're just barely trying to hang on. The kids are going crazy trying to feed them. Mm-hmm. And I said to the dad, this is what empty nesting looks like. You just kick back, relax.
30: And then the grandkids move in.
11: Exactly.
30: We check the markets and other stuff right here on Bloomberg Radio. I'm John Tucker. That's your Bloomberg Business Flash.
10: All right. Thank you so much, JT, for that check on other stuff. It's always the other stuff that makes the morning. Let's check in to get a sense of the stocks that are on the move here on this mixed day in equities on this Monday morning. And for that, we have Jody LeGru. She joins us now. Judy, what are you looking at? What catches your eye?
13: Good morning, Scarlett. First, let's start off with Baker Hughes, ticker BKR. The oil field services firm is rising as much as 9.5% on the day, but currently it's trading at about 6.8%. It's on track for its largest intraday jump in over a year, and this is coming after the company reported second quarter earnings that beat analyst estimates. And this beat was driven by an increase in industrial orders that doubled year over year. And the industrial and energy technology guidance was raised through 2028. Analysts at both Citi and Piper Sandler wrote that the conflict in the Middle East had a lower impact on margins and revenue than anticipated. And that's what drove really the earnings per share beat for this company.
11: Good day for them. Stock's up 6% today, up 33% year to date. What's next?
13: Sure. Next is Cracker Barrel, ticker CBRL. The stock is sliding as much as 6% right now. It's down about 4%. It's on track to reach the largest intraday drop in about 6 weeks. And this is a really complex story here. As many of you remember, Cracker Barrel had a redesign last year where they changed their logo and they basically had a big revamp that had a lot of backlash that came as a result of it. And in tandem with that, the CEO that oversaw all of that is stepping down, and that announcement was made today. David Dino will become the company's next CEO effective August 10th. And what was really interesting that the analysts really called this move by the company surprising. Citi specifically noted that Cracker Barrel appeared to be gaining some same store sales momentum after the 2025 logo episode. And Bloomberg Intelligence noted that Dino's long-term success will hinge on whether he can attract talented executives to work with him in Lebanon, Tennessee, which is about 40 minutes east of Nashville.
11: As long as the biscuits and gravy are good, that's all I'm worried about.
13: Yeah.
11: Biscuits
10: and gravy. You don't care about the logo.
11: No, please. All right, how about Tyson Food?
13: Sure. So Tyson's Foods is climbing as much as 6.9%, and it is currently up about 6%. It's on track for its largest intraday increase in almost 3 months. This is coming after the U.S. Department of Agriculture said late Friday that the U.S. would resume cattle shipments from Mexico in an effort to ease the domestic shortage that has led to higher beef prices. And this is after more than a year-long ban was put in place to prevent the spread of what's called a New World screwworm, which is a parasitic fly. Barclays analyst wrote that this move will lower prices and called it a clear benefit for beef processors in America. JBS, ticker JBS, another meat processing company, is up as much as 8% on this news, its biggest jump in over 4 months. So Tyson Foods, ticker TSN for that.
3: I watch Dutton Ranch. I know all about the cattle industry.
13: Dutton Ranch.
3: Exactly.
10: That's the next line of business you're getting into.
30: Did they have screw worm on that show?
3: No, they took care of that.
13: Oh, no, they took that plot line out.
3: Very quickly. So, no, I know all about the ranching business. All right, thank you very much. We appreciate that. For more conversations, like to subscribe to our Stock Movers Reports. 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Jody Lugar with that report for us. We appreciate it. George Ferguson joins us here, Bloomberg Intelligence Aerospace and Airlines Analyst. George, you just got back from the big aerospace show in England. There were some headlines, but how would you characterize it? Were there big, big orders from airlines and the aerospace companies?
6: No, I'd characterize it as a little bit of a disappointment. So I think expectations were low going in. The backdrop isn't great right now, right? The price of fuel, volatile, up heavily and volatile, which I guess is probably even the more scary word for airline executives. And given that backdrop, you know, in a war in Iran, war continuing in Europe, I think folks were sitting on their hands, not placing a lot of orders. What we did see was lessors placed most of the orders, and typically lessors will come in at speculative points, right? They'll look to place orders in hopes that everyone kind of got it wrong here. This wasn't an inflection point. There's more demand for airplanes down the road. Mm. They'll place these are orders, and then by the time they get delivery, kind of hope the market stronger than everybody thinks and more demand for airplanes.
10: Okay, so it's interesting that the orders were not as robust as people had anticipated when it looks like the airline industry is doing great. I mean, there's plenty of demand.
3: Yeah.
10: Ticket prices are up. I know fuel prices have increased, but it feels like airlines are passing that along to passengers and people are paying up for it. So how do we reconcile that?
6: Yeah, I mean, so there's a couple of ways to reconcile that. One, I would say backlogs are still pretty strong. So look, don't worry about the airframers' ability to build airplanes. The most important airplanes in their portfolio of product portfolios, A320, 737, the narrow bodies, they have, they're into the next decade. When you place an order today, you're into the next decade for a lot of those before you're getting any deliveries. Also, the same is sort of true for the 787, A350. You're 6-7 years out, I think, before you got to get an airplane. So there's a lot in the backlog. A lot of orders have already been placed. But again, look, I think the airlines probably looking at that backlog thinking they should be regularly in to refresh those orders. And I think they're, again, sort of watching how the world develops here. They've not all of the increased cost of fuel. They've started to recover, as we're seeing from the U.S. earnings season. So there's still more work to be done. I think the market, the airline business, the marketplace, would have to be smaller at these higher fuel prices. I don't think these fuel prices will persist long term anyways, but I think they're watching that and trying to figure out where we go from here.
3: All right, George, hopefully she had a good time and some good parties and some good meals, because that's, at the end of the day, what these air shows are all about. George Ferguson, thank you very much. Appreciate it. George covers all the aerospace and airlines for Bloomberg Intelligence. Next, I want to bring in Laura Martin. She's a senior analyst at Needham & Company. She's out there in L.A. I've known Laura for decades. She's covered the media industry for decades. And what has characterized her work, from my perspective, is just the level of innovation in her research. She looks at companies and industries very differently than most of the street. As an example, I'm going to say 25 years ago, maybe even more, she really put return on invested capital front and center for her research. And I didn't know anybody else doing that back in the day. And that was really unique. And that drove a lot of some really cool research back in the day. Now, I think she takes it one step further. She uses the ratings from Glassdoor, which kind of looks at the culture and values of its employees across her research coverage. And she says, you know what? If happy employees
27: our valuable employees and to create shareholder value, and that's one of the metrics you should look at. Laura, thanks so much for joining us here. Talk to us about this research, and you guys highlighted Meta recently using this type of research.
0: Yeah, so what we're doing is we're looking at the fact that out of the 23 stocks we cover, Meta pays the most in stock-based compensation per employee. Both are metrics you can pull out of their public financials. So they're paying every single employee at Meta, which is like 70,000 people, $300,000 each. So presumably some people, like receptionists, don't get stock, which means they're probably paying people who do get stock $500,000 each in stock-based comp. So you say to yourself, why are they paying more, a lot more, than everybody else in big tech and in big cap? And when you look at the answer. Out of the 23 companies we cover, their ratings by employees today is a 2.8 out of 5, which is the lowest of all the companies we cover by a lot. Like Netflix is 4.4, Google 4.2, and, you know, Meta's down at 2.8.
10: So that's a huge difference.
0: One of the reasons they have to pay so much is because their culture and values are really low and horrible internally.
10: Okay, say more about this. What do we know about the culture and the values? I mean, you dug into all of this. What did you find?
0: So I think the problem is, the CEO is unimpeachable. He controls the company absolutely. And you've seen him pivot really rapidly from the metaverse. Oh, change the company name, but now we're firing all those people. Quest goggles were really in, you know, vogue for a year, and now they're sort of getting left by the wayside. So now he's doing generative AI. But 3 weeks ago, he said, we're getting into the chip business and we're going to compete with NVIDIA. So I think just this strategic pivoting really demoralizes people and confuses them about what the strategic priorities are of the enterprise.
27: So the net result is to, I guess, attract and retain. They have to pay more. And in Silicon Valley, that means stock. That's not like Laura and I grew up in Wall Street where it was just cash, cash, cash. Out there, it's all stock. What's the long-term impact, do you think, on their equity value, their stock performance?
0: I think it means you have higher employee churn, and the people who churn are the people who can get the next job, which means they're good people. So they're leaving for OpenAI or Anthropic or Google. And so that makes to get the new person to replace that churned out person is just more and more expensive. And that's bad for shareholders because it's dilutive to shareholders if you have to pay people more to attract them and retain them. So I think it is bad for both. I mean, both employees and Wall Street need stock prices to rise. So it's bad for both employees and Wall Street to have to give so much equity to attract and retain people, I think.
10: What does it mean for the company's ability to deliver on these new strategic initiatives? I mean, if Mark Zuckerberg is pivoting the company every 6 months, every year to something new, he's paying up for the talent, but can they execute if there isn't that allegiance between company and employee the way you might find elsewhere?
0: Right, exactly. So one of the things he just said in a town hall that he's going to lease capacity. He just did a $10 billion leasing deal where he has built too much capacity because he said his AI initiatives aren't going as quickly as he had hoped. Well, that's exactly the answer to your question, that the employees are, it's unclear what priorities are. Things are happening slower regardless of despite the amount of money he's spending on talent.
27: Laura, you're one of, there's 72 buy ratings on this company, only 7 holds. You're one of them. Why is that?
0: Because I think he is destroying value by not having strategic focus. That I think he's got, Quest was about trying to go into competition with Apple. He's in the shopping business because he's trying to displace Amazon. Of course he does search because, right? So that he really is next to search, social and search. He is the number one competitor to Google. And now he's going in the chip business, which competes with NVIDIA. So I feel like his strategy is reactionary, and keeps going into business, you know, sort of trying to compete with the incumbent winner take all, you know, participant. And I just think that won't work in the end. He's much smaller than many of these companies he's going into competition against. I just think it doesn't work in the end, I think.
27: All right, Laura, thanks so much. We appreciate getting some of your time. Laura Martin's a senior analyst at Needham & Company. I followed her research on the street for more than 25 years. It is rarely consensus. She's not afraid to go against the
10: grain. That was super interesting.
27: Yeah, and she really looks at things differently. So
11: if for no other reason, that's why I think a lot of people value her research. We've got some headlines coming across the Bloomberg terminal. Trump to Axios, military operations could return if talks fail. He's decided to pause U.S. strikes on Iran. Trump notes oil dropped. Stocks rose after pausing attacks. That's according to Axios. We know that's important. Trump to Axios again. U.S. could return to military options, operations. So we know that financial markets have an impact on his decision.
10: Absolutely. And we've seen the S&P 500 erase its gain, is now in the red right now. Oil prices remain lower because there is no conflict at the moment, though no active fighting. But again, still higher than where they were before.
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6: 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So setting the tone for markets today, sell-off in chip makers and these tech jitters being revived, of course, ahead of the results from a handful of mega caps this week. Information technology, the home to the semiconductor stocks, that's among the worst performers among the major industry groups in the S&P 500. Worst performing industry group, energy, as oil prices, they decline right now by 6 to 7%. Then you have meat processing companies gaining as the U.S. expected to allow Mexican cattle imports to resume. S&P 500 right now, 2 points higher, 74.14 on the index. Dow Jones Industrial Average up 241 points. And the NASDAQ Composite Index is down 23 points right now. Hollywood production way down. You should know this is the Celebrity Lone Stone.
7: Odyssey? Are you talking about Odyssey or something else?
6: No, it's Hollywood produced nearly 100 fewer TV shows in the first half of this year.
7: Yes, the golden age of TV is over.
6: So this is the fourth year in a row of declines. Output down almost 50% from 2022. This is from the data tracker Luminant. Cable has suffered the steepest drop with a 47% decline.
7: Everyone needs to show an ROI on their streaming operation.
8: Yeah, and the state of California has to get aggressive again on keeping that stuff in L.A. because every other state's stealing their business because of their tax.
7: Canada.
8: Situation. Yeah.
7: Other countries.
6: Yep. New Jersey.
8: Jersey, baby.
6: Netflix.
8: Netflix right in Monmouth County.
6: Yeah. Yep. If you go down 35 in Middletown, Route 35, the old food town there with the big evil clown.
7: What, have you seen shows being filmed as you drive
6: they're
7: by?
6: They're filming it right there. So it's just like... And,
7: is it like a modern-day thing, or is it an old-time show?
6: No, it's, the set is like a gas station. They built a gas station there.
7: Really?
6: In the giant parking lot. And I shouldn't tell this story, but they didn't like the backdrop, one of the neighbor's houses, the real houses on the street. So they went to the neighbor, and they agreed to paint the guy's house for free.
7: Oh, my God. And so the neighbor said, okay, done.
6: Yeah, why not? So, anyway, we checked the... You didn't hear from me.
7: Yeah.
6: The market's right here on Bloomberg Radio. I'm John Tucker. That's your Bloomberg Business Flash, Scarlett and Paul.
7: I would say yes to
8: a new painting.
7: Yeah.
8: Thank you. It's not like they can't afford
6: I was told by

0: the owner of the property that these Hollywood people, as he put it, they spend money like it's going out of style.
1: Yep,
0: at least, you know, for productions like that.
1: Absolutely. All right, very good there, John Tucker. It's Scarlet Film and Paul Sweeney live here in our Bloomberg Interactive Market. We got mixed screen out there. It's got some gains and some losses. Gene Goldman, he's the CIO of Cetera. He joins us from Santa Monica, California. Shutters on the Beach, my home away from home out there. Gene, what's your call here on these markets? We're smack dab in the middle of earnings season right here. Are you willing to take risk and continue to be long in this market? How are you thinking about it?
2: Sure, Paul, Scott, thanks for having me back on your show. So listen, you know, volatility is back. I mean, today is a great example of this big surge in the market, the pullback. We have a very fragile market. So volatility is back. But what I think is that this time it has legitimate reasons. I mean, you saw the VIX. The VIX late March was, you know, around 30. It's come down dramatically. But the conditions that drove the VIX higher have not been resolved. First of all, we have a fragile piece in the Middle East. You see what's going on in the last couple of days. History suggests that this pause we have, this three-day pause, is going to be short-lived. Second of all, valuations and concentration really leaving no margin for error. High valuations, especially in a stretched market, it's pretty dangerous. And you think about this, the equity risk premium in the S&P 500 is negative. It's negative. You're not being paid to take risk above treasury yields. And third of all, the consumer is starting to break a bit. It's cracking beneath the surface. You look overall, the consumer data looks great, but if you segment it down into consumer by income, it's breaking up pretty fast, pretty quickly. So we expect volatility to pick up. We expect a pullback, maybe a correction. But again, it's a normal part of investing. And as we've said to you many times, pullback, we are big dip buyers. I mean, there's so many reasons to be jumping in, taking advantage of any dip right now. Mm. Strong earnings and, you know, good news out there.
3: All right. I'm looking at yields right now and they are lower, but this is largely as we see oil prices come down. I mean, our U.S. Treasuries held hostage to oil once again. I thought that was only above a certain level.
2: Yeah, definitely. It definitely is. And I do think oil, you know, if oil pulls back a bit, you'll see yields continue to come down a bit. But I think more importantly, it's just the Fed meeting, because the Fed is turning more hawkish. And you look at the 210 spread, the 210 spread has flattened dramatically. And that's the market saying, okay, we know the Fed is going to have to raise rates, probably not this week, probably in September. But this puts less inflation pressure on longer term yields. So we are feeling that yields are pretty attractive at these levels. You're being paid to buy treasuries. And we do think yields will come down a bit to take advantage.
1: So the only real technical analysis I know is I just type in the S&P 500 index and then do RSI for relative strength. And typically it says, hey, this market's oversold. If it's 30 or below, it's overbought. If it's at a level of 70 or higher, we're at 45 roughly, kind of right smack in the middle here. That kind of tells me maybe we're not overbought. How do you think about that, Gene?
2: I'm not sure. I mean, we've always learned in investing 101, look at fundamentals, valuations, and technicals. I'm not a big fan of technicals, but I know the RSI rules. One thing we're looking at is more the fundamental, I guess, fundamental technical data. Like, you look, for example, the average stock out there has about 19 longs relative to one short. So everyone is extremely bullish right now. The good news from the underlying market perspective, market breadth has been widening. Something we tweeted today is that value has outperformed growth now for the past 5 years. It's caught up to growth. Healthier markets, small caps are doing better, mid caps are doing better. So one of the positive reasons we do feel that there's a dip, take advantage of it, because it's a healthier market and there's a lot of cash on the sideline and the economy is fairly resilient.
3: So why is it then that when it comes to this week's Fed meeting, the pricing in markets is for 1 in 3 odd of a rate cut, a rate hike, excuse me.
2: That's a great point. I mean, I think if you look at the markets before the last payroll report, before the weaker CPI and PPI, you know, there's a high probability of a July rate hike. And we've been saying July is not on the table because September comes after, you know, Jackson Hole, and the Fed likes to, Fed will have a new dot plot. Fed likes to make changes after Jackson Hole. We do think that this week the tone will be very hawkish. You know, inflation's above expectations. We've seen a jump in energy prices, tariffs last week, but we don't think the Fed raises rates because 9 out of 19 are still divided. The war remains uncertain, and just the inflation readings have been pretty benign, and this gives the Fed more time to look at the data. We do expect some surprises, and we do expect a couple hawkish voter dissents. We're looking squarely at Hammock and Logan. I mean, both of them have really voiced concerns about higher oil prices and higher inflation ramifications. So we think it's going to be a hawkish tone, but the Fed does not raise rates at this week's meeting.
1: outside, what's the AI play from your perspective, Gene? It's kind of evolved over these last several, three, 4 years. How do you guys think about it?
2: Yeah, I think AI, I mean, first of all, AI, it's the future. I mean, it's like electricity back in the 1890s. It's just going to be huge. It's going to be ginormous. But the thing to think about with AI, though, just like any tech issue, any tech bubble, there's always this continuum. Stage one, semiconductors do well. So you think about the tech bubble, saw the semiconductors do well at first back in the 90s. Then the infrastructure, like the Cisco systems, doing pretty well. And then the next step of the AI bubble are the applications. Same thing with what we see right now. We see the market transitioning from AI to the infrastructure, and now the application. How are you going to use AI to improve your profit margins? How are you going to drive profit margins, earnings growth? And we think that's where you want to target, like healthcare companies, for example, using AI. I think AI being implemented is going to be where we want to be on a go-forward basis.
3: Gene, how do you fit in alternatives into your portfolio? I mean, do you want to overweight the U.S. Equities? You want to underweight international? But I'm curious about where alternatives fit into equities versus fixed income.
2: Sure. We run about $20 billion of assets in multiple portfolios. We have some pure passive, pure active. Some of our portfolios are incorporating liquid alternatives into our portfolios. What we generally speak is about 15 to 20% of equity exposure is being allocated to liquid alts. So, for example, today we're using a multi-manager. We're also using some infrastructure, some real estate as a way to have some investments that zig when the rest of the market is zagging. You know, I think it's a good way to reduce volatility because historically speaking, markets have had a great return. If you look at the S&P, in the last 43 years, the market's been positive in 37 of the last 43 years. But in the average entry year loss is negative 14.2%. That's important. We want people to stick in the market. Yeah, there'll be some pullbacks. There'll be some corrections. But using alts as a way to mitigate some of the volatility to stay in for the longer game is what we want. That's why we use alternatives to mitigate that risk.
1: All right, Gene, thanks so much. Appreciate that. Gene Goldman, he's the CEO of Cetera, joining us on These Markets here. We've got red and green on the screen. One of the big areas of the AI trade is just simply the infrastructure, building out this data center stuff, kind of get a sense of where we are today and where we're going to go going forward. We check in with Natalie Liman Di Brada. She is a senior associate U.S. Power for BNEF. Those are our folks that look at this energy transition on a global holistic scale. She's joining us from London. Natalie, thanks so much for joining us here. Give us a sense of kind of where we are today in terms of this total installed data center capacity here in the U.S.
4: Yeah, thanks so much for having me. So BNEF's latest forecast is that data centers will reach 118 gigawatts by 2030. That's more than double the data centers installed in 2025. To put that 118 gigawatts into perspective, that's about 30% more than the peak demand of the entire state of Texas. And in 2030, we estimate that data centers will consume about 12% of annual electricity in the U.S., more than double the 5% that they consume in 2020.
3: Where in the U.S. are we seeing this demand pick up the most?
4: Yeah, so we're not seeing it equally distributed, but rather clustered in data center hubs and markets. So data centers typically cluster in areas where there's already kind of infrastructure, labor, connectivity, so it's easier for developers to continue to build. So we see most of project pipeline in existing hubs like Texas, Georgia, Virginia, Ohio, as well as developers trying to enter new markets where there might be more available power and land like Louisiana.
1: So what I'm understanding, and I know next to nothing about this whole issue, is one of the gating issues, or maybe two of the gating issues, is one, power, two, access to water. Talk to us about how that fits into your analysis.
4: I would say the number one challenge right now is power. Developers are always talking about speed to power. So one way that they're trying to accelerate those timelines is bringing power on site to those sites. BNEF has tracked about 124 gigawatts of on-site gas, but most of these projects haven't started construction. We've seen mainly gas turbines as being the avenue of trying to kind of skip the lengthy interconnection queues. Once they are connected, they'll likely sell back that electricity to the grid. But for now, trying to get those turbines on site as quick as possible.
1: All right, Natalie, thank you so much. We appreciate that. As always, Natalie Liman Di Brada, did a better job that time. Senior associate for the U.S. Power Business for BNEF. You give me a couple times, I'll get it.
3: Oh, yeah.
1: Limon Di Brada.
3: That was a really good overview of what's happening with data center power demand. Of course, it's a different story if you ask people who live in the communities where the data centers are being proposed.
1: Yes.
3: A lot of pushback.
1: Yeah, Tom King pointed out early on that these things don't really create a lot of jobs. I mean, it's a warehouse. It's not
3: The guys who set them up, the electricians, right?
1: Yeah. But I mean, for the ongoing, it's not like they're going to bring, you know, lots of jobs, long-term jobs to a community, which is usually one of the economic incentives.
3: You give up a big footprint for it, too.
1: Exactly right. So we'll keep an eye on that. S&P down 15 points, Dow's up 140, NASDAQ down 115 points. We'll have more coming up. This is Bloomberg. Good morning.
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14: There are lots of things you can measure to get an idea of how healthy you are at any given moment. Temperature, heart rate, blood pressure, just to name a few. But how about how healthy you will be and how long you're likely to live? According to a new study out of the University at Buffalo, two simple strength tests are pretty accurate at predicting longevity in older women. One is hand grip strength, and the other is how quickly people can stand up from a seated position without using their arms. By the way, I remember interviewing former President Jimmy Carter when he was quite old and being really impressed how he just popped out of the chair without using his arms. Not a lot of older people can actually do that. But I think the message here is that maintaining strength as you age is going to help you perform everyday activities, but also help you avoid injury and stay independent. I'm Dr. Sanjay Gupta, helping you live a better life.
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0: John Tucker, the Bloomberg News from this Bloomberg Business Flash. Major averages right now mixed to lower. NVIDIA, let me start there because it's one of the most active. It's down close to 5%. These circular investments, again, getting a lot of attention. NVIDIA's working on AI deals worth more than $750 billion, including a partnership with SK Hynix's parent to do more than $500 billion in business. And then you have the semiconductors. They're under pressure today. SanDisk, Coherent, Advanced Micro Devices, all the laggards in the S&P 500. The SOX index down right now 4.9%. And this is going to be the busiest week of the earnings season so far. We'll hear from the big tech companies, including Amazon, Meta Platforms, of Microsoft, and Apple. Seema Shah, a principal global investor, says, you know what, as important as tech is to the earnings story, there are other opportunities.
17: Look, they're delivering. They've got the strong earnings. But the market wants more than that. To see that the cash flow is not turning negative. They want to see return on investment, and that's really the main thing now. And so as a result, the mood is souring a little bit. It doesn't mean that the AI CapEx trade, the whole theme is finished.
0: Right now, the S&P 500, 20 points lower, 73.92 on the index. The Dow's up 96 points at 52,042. The NASDAQ Composite Index is down 127 points, and that is down 0.5%. Again, oil is lower. Brent down 7%. WTI down over 6% at 83.35. You know, we have this obsession with protein, so, and meat so expensive, you know, beef, that is. Why not do pork? Apparently pork has some sort of problem. Pork consumption hovering near a record low. And the problem apparently isn't price, it's perception. A lot of Americans think pork is dry and tough. So the industry, get ready for all these commercials, is trying to change that. They're rolling out pre-marinated cuts and ground pork products to make the other white meat easier to prepare.
18: They don't eat Chinese food then, because Chinese food is all about pork.
0: Yeah, but they, you know, slather it with all this other stuff.
18: Stir fry it.
0: Yeah.
19: Well, bacon.
18: Flavor.
19: Bacon.
18: John Tucker is not a buyer of pork.
0: No, I love pork.
18: You do? True.
0: Yeah, no, I just...
18: Pork chops?
0: Pork chops, anything. You
18: bacon?
0: Know, the shake and bake thing that Mom used to do. Nothing like that. But I confess, like, I put ketchup on my pork chops.
18: Oh.
0: So that helps. Anyway.
18: After Paul and I went,
0: We check the markets all day long right here on Bloomberg Radio. I'm John Tucker. That's your Bloomberg Business Flash. Gourmet John.
18: Well, yep, Gourmet John. All right. Thank you so much, John Tucker, for that Bloomberg Business Flash. Earlier this hour, we got some headlines out from the president saying that the U.S. paused its strikes on Iran to give talks a chance. He also, of course, did say that either the talks go fast or not at all. There's not much time for diplomacy. So as much as he said that he's giving talks a chance, he hedged it with the possibility that could all change. And so what it means is that everything's kind of in flux. Everyone's just waiting and seeing what's going to happen. For now, though, the fact that there have not been any attacks for three straight nights has meant that oil prices have fallen. Let's bring in our next guest now. She is Emily Harding, and she is Vice President of the Defense and Security Department at the CSIS, joining us right now via Zoom. Emily, you heard what the president said. We know this three straight days of a pause in activity between the U.S. and Iran. How are you interpreting what's happening? What is the president not saying that we understand to be kind of the driver for all of this?
20: Yeah, so there's probably several things going on. First of all, we are running a little bit low on munitions, including the munitions that you need to defend U.S. presence in the region against Iranian attacks. Every time you shoot off a Patriot missile, that's a lot of money that you're spending on that missile, but they're very effective. So what you really don't want is to leave those positions exposed to Iranian attacks. A little bit of a pause will give us time perhaps to rebuild our stocks, to move more material into the region if we need it. Another thing that's going on is this on and off again negotiation with the Iranians and with the Omanis. I mean, it makes total sense that you would position yourself using military force and then come back to the negotiating table and say, okay, let's talk. Are we now ready to make concessions? The Iranians are really, really difficult negotiating partners. And so the more that the Trump administration can kind of signal to the Iranians that we're willing to keep fighting and they have to make concessions, the better off that we'll probably be in a long negotiation.
1: So, Emily, I guess one of the concerns for a lot of folks is we kind of went into this war looking to get a regime change. That does, there's different parties, but it doesn't seem to be any regime change. The theocracy is still there. We're looking to get the enriched uranium so they can't build a bomb. That doesn't appear to have been achieved. What do you think the president's prepared to negotiate on at this point?
20: So his original goals that he laid out, I think, made a lot of sense militarily. There was a discussion for a little while about regime change, but then he sort of backed off on that because regime change is not the kind of goal that you can fulfill with military force. Instead, he was talking about the Navy and the nukes and then going after some of their capabilities in the Strait. And those we've pretty much accomplished. Sunk the Iranian Navy overall. We bombed their nuclear program. It's very hard for them to restart that program, although there's a caveat there and we are going to keep an eye on it. And then, as you point out, some of the upper levels of Iranian leadership have, in fact, been killed or removed. So now we're dealing with sort of two steps down. Now, what I don't think the administration accounted for were a couple things. Number one, that Iranian leadership would be just as committed to the survival of the regime as the first level leadership was. There was never going to be a Venezuela solution for Iran. The other thing is that, yes, a lot of the nuclear material is buried under big piles of rubble now because we bombed those mountains, but there's not an easy way to go in and get it and ensure they can't reuse it elsewhere. We're also looking at new facilities like Pickaxe Mountain as a source of some concern. It's entirely possible they're trying to build up some of their nuclear program there. So what do we negotiate over? That. We negotiate about how they're going to go forward with any kind of enrichment. We would prefer they don't. We definitely want them to pledge again that they're never going to pursue the actual weaponization of that material. And then, of course, there's the Strait. We have, in fact, destroyed most of their Navy, but they continue to harass shipping trying to make their way through the Strait, and that has to stop.
18: Emily, do you think the odds of American boots on the ground have increased, decreased, not changed at all since the start of this conflict?
20: I would say decreased, but they were never very high. I mean, this administration very much wanted to avoid a boots-on-the-ground conflict in the Middle East. I think they went into this thinking that they'd be able to accomplish all their goals from the air. I think if they had been listening to some of the experts, then maybe they would have been a little less sanguine about that as a possibility. But now I think they're realizing that they need to calibrate their expectations based on what they're really willing to commit to this fight. And I haven't seen much indication they're willing to commit boots on the ground. Now, you never want to rule it out. If you're the American president, you want to make clear to your opponent that we could defeat you with overwhelming military force if we chose to do it. And there's always that option. But I don't think there's really much of an appetite for that, especially not before the midterms in November.
1: That's kind of where I wanted to go, Emily. There is presumably a political cost for President Trump with this war, which how do you think he factors that into his decision making?
20: So it's an interesting question, and I wouldn't try to speculate on what's in the president's head. He does seem at times to really respond to some political pressures. He certainly seems to respond to economic pressures. I'm sure he's going to be very happy to see that oil prices are down today. But I think there have to be people whispering in his ear that if they lose the House and they lose the Senate in the fall, then the rest of his agenda, the last 2 years of his term, it's going to be much harder to execute on that if they have an unfriendly set of Democrats running the Hill. So they have to think a little bit about any Republican who's running for office being tied to the perceptions of the Iran war and certainly being tied to perceptions of high gas prices being a problem. So, I mean, it's a balancing act, right? You want to walk into that election saying, look how strong we are as America, look that we're winning this war. But at the same time, you don't want high gas prices. You don't want the kinds of pocketbook issues that are really going to affect the average American. And he does need that support on the Hill if he's going to get things done.
1: And I guess that begs just the final question here. what, if anything, would incentivize this president to really sit down and force a deal, any deal?
20: So it seems that he really does want a deal, that he absolutely wants to sit down with the Iranians and come to an agreement. But the Iranians are very difficult to negotiate with. They're sort of infamous for coming to the table and then right when you think you've got a deal, sort of squeezing an extra little bit of value out of the negotiation, making extra demands or saying, oh, we didn't ever agree to that. We're going to do this differently. So really the challenge here isn't so much what Trump wants. It's what the Iranians are going to be willing to agree to and then stick to.
1: Very good. All right, Emily, thank you so much for that. We really appreciate it. Emily Harding, Vice President of the Defense and Security Department at the Center for Strategic and International Studies, giving us an update coming out of Iran. Right now, we want to turn to our exclusive conversation with NVIDIA CEO Jensen Huang. He spoke with Bloomberg's Ed Ludlow discussing a new accord with SK Group to build new data centers on the Korean Peninsula and the future of the semiconductor and AI spaces. Let's take a listen.
2: This is the golden ages for Korea, as you know. Their semiconductor business is booming. Their industrial business is booming. You know, this is a country that has the ability to help the world build out the AI infrastructure, that they're incredibly adept at adopting new technologies. And it's a really technologically forward-leaning society. And they love using AI. AI has really diffused throughout their society and their industry. And so this is a great time for them. We're announcing several things. We announce a big partnership with SK Group, where our companies are going to enter into a business partnership where we do over $500 billion of business with each other, whether it's consumption of and purchasing of memories or selling AI supercomputers to them as they scale out 2 gigawatts of AI factories. There's a whole bunch of other announcements. We're investing $1 billion in Naver to help. They're Korea's leading AI cloud. They're going to scale up 100 megawatts, I think it is, and they're going to expand across the world. And so we have a whole bunch of announcements that we're making today.
21: With the expanded SK relationship, there's also sort of more direct involvement with NVIDIA on the roadmap for HBM, future generations of HBM. Talk about that. You know, I remember you being on stage earlier this year saying 5 years ago we told our supply chain what was going to happen, and it did happen, and you gave some credit to the memory makers in going with you on that journey. But clearly you want to be involved in the direction of travel for future generations of HBM.
2: Yeah, we're working together on, of course, we started with HBM2, worked on HBM3, 3E, 4, 4E, and then beyond. And so we've got a whole roadmap of memories that we're working on together. It is also the case that the semiconductor industry has really changed. And the reason for that, because we used to build computers for people to use, and we're going to still continue to build incredible computers. These are now processing AIs for humans to collaborate with. But in the future, we also have AI agents and robots, and they're going to be using computers. So instead of just 1 billion people using computers, we're going to have 100 billion agents and billions of robots all using computers. The computer industry, the chip that's built on top of the chip industry, surely is not big enough. And so this is one of the realizations of the semiconductor industry, that now computers are built not just for people to use, but computers are being built for computers to use. My guess is that the semiconductor industry is probably going to have to be 10 times larger than it is today over the next decade or so. And so working with our partners in Korea and around the world to scale up the supply chain of semiconductors so that we're prepared for this AI future is really important.
1: All right, that was NVIDIA CEO Jensen Huang speaking with Bloomberg Technologies. Ed Ludlow, some big, big numbers as usual when you talk to Mr. Huang and AI. Staying on tech, earnings season is upon us with many of the big tech companies reporting this week. I'm going to bring in Mandeep Singh. He's a global tech research head for Bloomberg Intelligence. All right, let's just go with Microsoft, Meta, and Amazon. I want to make sure I know what to look for or listen for on these calls. I want them to spend money because they're hyperscalers. But I also want them to show a return on that. Do I have that right?
22: Yes, you do. And look, we already have a reference from Alphabet last week. They reported 82% growth in their GCP cloud segment. So That's what I think Microsoft and Amazon are up against in their respective cloud segments. Meta, it's still ad-driven business. We just had the World Cup, so I expect them to do well in the quarter. But the bar is getting high for CapEx. So that's where it would be interesting who raises the CapEx and by what amount. I mean, Google raised their CapEx by 4% just for 2026 and said 2027 would be significantly higher. Wow. We don't, I mean, with Meta, I expect a 2027 guide as well because they guide much longer term than Alphabet.
1: When are we going to get to the point that we want it to peak and start coming down?
22: Well, right now, if you listen to Jensen's interview, $750 billion of deals. So he wants these companies to keep spending, keep raising their CapEx, and he's willing to backstop, you know, especially the model providers like OpenAI or the Neo Clouds, because once you hit sort of a slowdown, then, you know, the digestion phase will kick in, and that's not what these chip providers want. They want the growth to sustain so that the build-out remains, and we are in a supply-constrained environment where everything has a long lead time. They don't want things to pause. So from a chip provider perspective,
1: right. So he's talking his own book there.
22: He certainly is.
1: I want to listen to Microsoft, Amazon, Google. I want those guys driving the bus to say, this is how much we're going to invest because this is what we want to do with our products and services. Jensen, you're in a great position because we're going to buy a lot of chips from you.
22: Yeah.
1: But it's almost like he's driving the bus a little bit in terms of the narrative out there.
22: Because of the long lead times. At the end of the day, these things take a while due to the long lead times. So even though Microsoft may want to slow down, they don't have a choice because of how supply constrained the environment is and how much longer these companies would have to wait to get that supply if they were to pause. NVIDIA is right now who gets what allocation. And tomorrow, if one company decides to slow down, they may get deprioritized, you know, someone else may get more allocation.
1: So who? NVIDIA directly competes against who?
22: I mean, it competes against the Alphabet that makes its own TPUs.
1: Alphabet makes its own.
22: These companies.
1: And AMD is another one.
22: AMDs. So all these.
1: My question is, how much market, I guess, influence does NVIDIA have?
22: Just by the sheer market cap of the company, you can decide how much influence they have. They are still the largest market cap company out there, and they have that influence.
1: So if I'm Microsoft, and I decide to scale back my CapEx to drive free cash flow, because that's what my shareholders want, even if I'm Microsoft, I have to worry about upsetting NVIDIA?
22: Yes, because NVIDIA can allocate that chips that Microsoft was buying to someone else. Because of the fact that we are in a supply-constrained environment where there's more demand than supply. So that supply can be allocated to other pockets of demand.
1: Ay, caramba. All right. So when are we going to get to the point where we got enough chips?
22: When there is more capacity.
1: And when's right that now, gonna be?
22: Well, that's where the lead times kick in. So all these companies that have been investing in their own capacity, own TSMC, Micron, they are saying it takes 2 years to get a fab up and running. I'm allocating all this CapEx, but I won't have any additional capacity at least for the next 2 years. So what do? If you are a customer that's buying those chips, you want to place your orders now.
1: Okay. 30 seconds left. Is there a reasonable scenario out there that this ends very poorly for the tech industry?
22: If the ROI is low in terms of monetizing these models and suddenly everything gets commoditized by the open rate models that OpenAI and Anthropic lose their ARR momentum, then this ends very badly.
1: Wow. When will we get a sense of that?
22: Well, right now, OpenAI and Anthropic have already exceeded $100 billion in revenue ARR just this year.
1: Yep.
22: That's the kind of growth we are talking about. So if there's a cliff, that will be due to the open source commoditization, and we're not there yet.
1: All right. I guess that's what I learned a little bit more today. So I'm getting there slowly but surely. I think I'm like most people out there. We're just drinking from a fire hose. Mandeep Singh, Total Global Tech Research Head. You know what's going on out there. That's why We appreciate getting some of your time, Bloomberg Intelligence. 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Your top stories and global business headlines are coming up in just a moment, with the S&P down 13 points, the Dow up 83, and the NASDAQ down 104 points. It's been a wild morning here.
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4: From ABC News, I'm Michelle Franzen. In Seattle, police are investigating Sunday's shooting that killed three people and injured four others. Authorities say one suspect is in custody, and they're searching for a second suspect. Police say it started as a shootout between the two suspects. Here's ABC's Alex Stone on scene.
6: First responders rushing to the festival, attempting to revive two of the people who were shot. But both of those victims ultimately declared dead on scene. Four other people, including a two-year-old, were transported by firefighters to a local hospital after sustaining injuries. One of them later died. One suspect has been taken into custody. Police say another suspect is still on the loose.
4: In Germany, a 21-year-old suspect in the vehicle and machete attack at Tiergarten Park in Berlin is dead. Police say he was shot and killed during a confrontation following a manhunt. And they know that he was arrested in Lebanon last year for trying to join Islamic State. That, according to prosecutors in Germany, certainly the person has a history of criminal activity and association with extreme groups, they say. After 2 weeks of airstrikes between the U.S. and Iran, a pause in hostilities. ABC's Rachel Scott has more.
23: Sources tell me today that President Trump is now holding off on a major escalation against Iran to give way for diplomacy to reopen the Strait of Hormuz. I'm told the president was prepared to launch a series of strikes on Friday, but decided to hold off. Sources also say officials discussed the impact a major attack could have on the U.S.'s depleting stock of air defense interceptors.
4: Funeral services for the late Senator Lindsey Graham begin tomorrow and will take place over 2 days in Washington, D.C. and his home state of South Carolina. Israel's prime minister and Ukraine's president will attend and will also hold separate meetings with President Trump. Dry, hot conditions continue to fuel wildfires in parts of Spain and France. Hundreds of thousands of people under evacuation orders. You're listening to ABC News.
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4: OpenAI chief executive Sam Altman heads to the White House this week to seek approval for the company's most powerful model of AI yet. The meeting happening on the heels of a high-profile safety incident. Here's ABC's Sophie Flay.
26: The system, capable of solving an 80-year-old math problem, could also take on complex tasks for businesses and the government. But that same ability to act more independently is also raising safety concerns. After OpenAI system was able to hack into another AI platform called Hugging Face during a security test. Hugging Face's CEO calls the hack unprecedented.
4: The White House has created a voluntary process for AI companies to submit new models for safety reviews. The Agriculture Department lifts its ban on importing beef from Mexico.
27: 11 months ago, with the parasitic New World screwworm creeping toward Texas, Agriculture Secretary Brooke Rollins suspended imports of cattle from Mexico, saying at the time,
28: "Do we expect beef prices to continue to rise, perhaps?"
27: Despite the ban, the first screwworm was detected in the U.S. in June. But with beef prices at an all-time high, Rollins has lifted the ban on imports of Mexican cattle, starting with the port of entry in Douglas, Arizona, next month. Jim Ryan, ABC News.
4: An investigation underway after more than a dozen campers at YMCA in New Jersey got sick at summer camp after allegedly consuming mushroom-laced edibles. They're in stable condition. Michelle Franz in ABC News.
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5: So the fight is on. You know, we have not been in a real recess for some time. The United States Congress has not. In fact, this president of the United States has not had the benefit of that constitutional power of a recess appointment. And there's plenty of jobs that President Trump has still to fill that he could do very quickly if he could use that constitutional power. The recess appointment is very important. And yet he's being deprived of it by the Republican-led Congress. And to be clear, that's both the House and the Senate. In this case, Speaker Johnson cannot evade culpability for that. But it also takes that Senate leader, John Thune. They need to go into a real recess. And they don't. You know how they do it? They go into a pro forma session of Congress. In other words, they go on vacation, but they have one poor senator every 3 days gavel in to the building to say, oh, yeah, there's something still going on here. And what's that something? Literally nothing. Nothing. They just invade the dais of the Senate for a moment and bang the gavel and leave. They're like that Viking guy. That's all they do. They just show up for a moment, take a photo, and they're out. It's a pro forma session of Congress. That's nothing. It's absolutely nothing, except it's depriving the president of his constitutional abilities. And the president has definitely noticed over the weekend in his truth storm on the subject. He posted a graphic. He posts a lot of graphics. I feel like they don't get all the attention they probably deserve because there's so many of them. But he wrote in the graphic, it says, where is John Thune? That's what the graphic says. And it shows the last three Republican presidents and the number of recess appointments that they were able to secure when Congress was in a real recess. President Reagan had 240 recess appointments. President George H.W. Bush had 77. President George W. Bush had 171 recess appointments. You know how many President Trump has had? Zero. Zero. Thanks, Congress. Thanks, Republican-led Congress. It's amazing. President Trump is trying to get them to get rid of the filibuster. They won't even go into recess. A real one, that is. And now they shouldn't go into any recess, a fake one or a real one. They should stick around and pass the Save America Act. Now, not everybody has straight up said that they're going to stay here and prevent a recess, but some are beginning to signal that they do think we should work a

0: Delighted to be here at the White House Correspondents' Dinner. Amazing people. As I said 3 months ago, the show must go on. And I think a lot was learned from that evening. A tremendous amount was learned about security and about other things, the dangers of what we all do. But just like my presidency, the second time is always better. It's always better. And the third time will be better yet.
1: And good morning. I am Alex Sawyer from the Washington Times, in for my mentor and friend, Chris Plant. He is on vacation, sailing somewhere in the Mediterranean right now, hopefully having good food, good wine, all of that sort of thing. A little bit about myself. Some of you may have heard me. I've kind of been around with Larry O'Connor in the mornings, but I'm the editor-at-large over at the Washington Times and also cover their legal affairs, all the court stuff and the happenings at the Supreme Court, which is all often very busy these days. And I have a newsletter. It's called The Sit Down with Alex Sawyer. You'll be able to find me interviewing some lawmakers and administration officials over at the Washington Times. We also have the Court Watch newsletter, which includes a podcast kind of on the latest lawfare, which is a passionate topic of mine. I actually wrote a book about lawfare, Lawless Lawfare. I was a bit enraged over what I saw happening during the 2024 election cycle with President Trump and some of his allies and even some of his supporters. I think everyone kind of knows the stories about the indictments with Jack Smith, the Georgia litigation, the New York litigation. But there were also just your everyday Trump voters who were out protesting that Democrats went after. There was one couple down in Texas, for example, that were targeted under the Ku Klux Klan Act when they were counter-protesting the Biden campaign bus. That was, they cost them $300,000 in legal fees. I highlighted some of these examples, but that's kind of an area of my passion. It's also, I think, where Plant and I really connected. We talked a lot about what was going on with Jack Smith during our time together. We were at Newsmax quite a bit, so it was a hot topic and continues to be, actually. We know Jack Smith was just referred to the DOJ for a criminal referral. Hopefully, we'll see some action there. I know I interviewed Senate Judiciary Chairman Chuck Grassley recently, and he said that they plan to call him in to testify before the committee by the end of the year, which should be pretty interesting. We also have this week Dr. Anthony Fauci coming in. I think it's Wednesday. He'll be testifying before a Senate panel as well. Both Fauci and Jack Smith have been alleged to have given false statements to lawmakers in prior testimony. And I think it was Jack Smith was a closed door deposition over what he was told, I believe, when he was asked about what he subpoenaed regarding lawmakers' cell phone records, that he didn't look for the content of messages. It has since come out that was what his team was going after. So that's an area that I think it was Jim Jordan is targeting and hoping the DOJ probes. And I think a lot of people are asking for some accountability there. We also know with Dr. Anthony Fauci that Senator Rand Paul will definitely be going after him. He's been very passionate about wanting answers about any sort of COVID lab leak cover up and the gain of function research, questions about the U.S. and efforts with NIH and what they were funding. So obviously very key and important testimony that we'll be looking at and seeing what the DOJ does there. If we'll see how Anthony Fauci answers questions, too, about recent leaks of his, I guess, I don't know if you call them leaks or release of his diary, where he kind of notes different things he was focusing on during the days of the COVID pandemic. I think I recently heard, I might have been Fox News, but they talked about the day that they had the most deaths during the COVID pandemic. His diary entry focused on him still being the focus in the media. Some of his little notes too highlights how he seemed to just be very focused on, I know this might be shocking, himself. He was very, pleased that President Trump kept going to him repeatedly for advice. I think he even used the word enamored, that he thought the president was enamored with him. And also, I think he mentioned that President Trump said he was the smartest person in the room, which is, you know, I guess a bit something he welcomed at the time. Since then, it seems the two have definitely split ways, as I guess tends to happen often with those that were in the first administration. But lots of news over the weekend to touch on. Stuff out of Iran, obviously, back and forth. It seems like the president has backed away from some talks there. I don't know exactly how this is polling with voters. It started out pretty strong. And since then, my read is that people are just kind of tired of going to the gas pump and being hit hard. I think it was like over $5 a gallon. Now I think the national average is over $4. It has gone down a little bit. But before the war started, I think it was February 28th, we were looking at $3 a gallon. So, you know, I know voters, especially heading into the midterm, have this on their mind. We're going to pick some brains with some campaign and legal strategists. I know Matt Schlapp, he has lots to say about that coming up and how that could impact Republicans in the midterms. The most recent data, too, that I saw says that I think it's like about only 9% thought that they believed that the war would be over in a matter of weeks, which was what the administration first said. So I think the increasing doubt that this is going to have any sort of end before November is kind of fading. We also saw Friday President Trump spoke to the White House Correspondents' Dinner crew, which is always interesting. I guess it's like called nerd prom. It's where I always joke that DC is Hollywood for ugly people, but that was their gathering. I actually was at the one in April where the gunmen tried to enter and target President Trump and other cabinet officials. I was next to the kitchen, so when the gunfire went off, the thing about that ballroom in the Hilton Hotel, by the way, is it's kind of rotund, it's round, so the acoustics are a bit off. And it sounded to me, when I heard it very clearly, I knew it was gunshots, I thought I heard four. I was right next to the kitchen door, so I ran into the kitchen and hid in a closet. So it was quite an experience that night. The one Friday they just did the redo was quite smaller. To give you an example, I think the Washington Times might have had like 30 something seats to the first dinner. And then now this latest dinner was only 7. They really scaled back in terms of how many people outlets could bring for security reasons. I think there was some fun news with President Trump. He always likes to troll the media. I think one of my favorite things was his Trump 2028 hat, trying to tease them about potentially going, for a third term. I think that we might, the producers, I think, have some sound on that. I think it's cut number 2.
0: Tonight, to show just how much I care about the press, and, I want to save your ratings, I'm pleased to announce my intention to, and this is a somewhat of a scoop, my intention to run for a fourth term as President of the United States. I will be doing that. I will be having an official. In fact, I think I have. Yeah. I won 3 times. Now I'm going to do it again. Thank you. I'm going to do it. It should be easy. I'm getting very good at running for president. No, I won 3 times. Did very well the second time, by the way. It's a rigged election, but we don't have to talk about it.
1: Okay, well, I think the media's, their heads may have exploded there. But I know, I talked to Laura Trump. I don't know if it was when I was listening to her speak down at my law school. I went to Ave Maria School of Law down in Naples, Florida. Or if it was during one of her podcast episodes. But she mentioned, you know, hey, we do have those Trump 2028 hats, but we haven't said which Trump will be running. So stay tuned. How interesting would that be if we had like a, you know, a Laura Trump or an Eric Trump or a Don Jr. run, and then, oh, like Hunter Biden on the other side? I don't know who they're going to put up, but that could be quite fun and entertaining to watch, obviously. And Trump, you know, sometimes he goes after some of the reporters in the room. Obviously, we know that just even during press conferences. But he did so Friday. And one of the takeaways was, I think he gives CNN's Caitlin Collins too much attention. I think she has to like it, but I know we have a cut of that too.
0: I want to personally congratulate CNN's Caitlin Collins on receiving her award. It was all about me. It's a fake. She shouldn't get the award. It was a fake, but I didn't mind. I said, Caitlin, congratulations. But it was fake. There's no question about it. But she's a young, attractive woman. She never smiles. I said, Caitlin, do you have a smile? Smile. You have a nice position. You're at CNN fake news. You should be a happy person. So smile, Caitlin. Just smile. But we attack. And I thought Caitlin had really made it big with a major new sponsorship. But then I informed her that it wasn't her on the Bud Light can. It was Dylan Mulvaney. And Dylan Mulvaney cost Bud Light $35 billion.
1: Well, I don't know if Caitlin likes being compared to Dylan Mulvaney. I don't know if it's ever a compliment if somebody has to ask you your pronouns. Either way, that's never a positive. That's one thing I hope I never get. But maybe not, you know. But I will say he went on. There were some positives. He praised law enforcement, especially the Secret Service agent who was shot during the April dinner, which was important, said basically he was saved because of his bulletproof vest. Also, one of the other things, they, you know, these journalists like to give each other awards. So Wall Street Journal got an award for their reporting on Epstein, which I know President Trump was probably, you know, grinding his teeth and not really too excited for that one. But it was, if you recall, it was months ago. The Wall Street Journal had a story about, I think it was like a birthday letter, allegedly, that President Trump had given Jeffrey Epstein years ago. Since then, President Trump has sued for defamation. That case is ongoing. So, you know, I guess in Washington, you get awards for stories where you're, you know, being sued for defamation. But that is the state of the media today. You know, by, I think still my favorite is probably the whole Trump trolling them on another run and the hat thing. But we also have more socialists winning, it looks like. One of the things we've been watching and talking about, I think, every day was Graham Plattner, because he's just so fun to cover. But he's gone. They've replaced him with someone who's not as good of an interview. Troy Jackson, I saw some clips of him recently now that he's going to take on Susan Collins up in Maine. And he's a bit flat, but that should not surprise anyone, because the last two races he ran, he lost. So I guess he's going for a third. It was 2014. I think he ran for Congress and lost. And then, like, just recently ran for governor and lost, came in third place. I guess the Democrats just have a short list. They don't know who to go to. But he's up next. One of the things I saw in a recent interview from him, which I found very interesting, was he says he's going to take voters from Susan Collins because he saw some Trump Jackson signs back in the day. I don't know where those voters are, but maybe we will find them soon. Stay tuned.
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4: I I know that hiring can be challenging. 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

0: Well, good morning. Alex Squire from the Washington Times in for Chris Plant, who I think is just getting a tan out on the Mediterranean, I hope, with some nice Prosecco in hand, maybe. I don't know. But we are joined now by one of my good friends, Daniel Lipman from Politico. Hey, Daniel.
1: Thanks for having me, Alex.
0: Oh, no. Thanks for joining me. I have you for a few minutes. I just wanted you at the top of the show to kind of break down some of the biggest news from the weekend and what to look ahead for this week. Were you at the Friday's White House Correspondents' Dinner redo?
1: I was actually at the beach and
0: good for you.
1: Attend a dinner that seems to have gone past its prime.
0: Yeah. Do you think that's true? Like, I mean, they used to say that President Trump decided to run. I think it was back in 2011 when Obama roasted him, that was when he decided he was going to be president. I know the president himself, Laura Trump, they've all pushed back on that. But was that basically when it was in its heyday and it's kind of just expired now? It doesn't get the same attention it used to. Even when I first moved to Washington in 2013, it was the big deal, and now not so much.
1: Yeah, during the Obama administration, you had lots of celebrities who went. I remember meeting Helen Mirren at the British Embassy at the after party. So that was a fun time. And now,
0: it's when celebrities used to go, right?
1: Yeah, exactly. And that they wanted to get close to Obama. They all loved Obama, the George Clooney types. And then more recently, Trump didn't attend at all during his first term. And then COVID happened, and then now he wanted to kind of tell the press.

0: off to their faces. But I did watch the dinner on TV, and he didn't get a ton of laughs. And so it was a little awkward at times, and it was not the usual. Usually it's like 2,500 people, and it was 700 people. And so I think that he'll probably attend next year, but this seems to have kind of gone a little much in terms of all of these after parties and pre-parties. You know, it's like 20 parties during the heyday.
1: It is. It's a busy weekend, typically. One of the things, too, is I wondered if he scaled back on his speech because of what happened in April. I think he had said he was really going to roast people. I don't know if that was still, you know, he edited largely the original.
0: He roasted like Caitlin Collins in kind of insulting her appearance. Josh Dawsey called from the Wall Street Journal. He called almost unhirable. and so he can't help himself. And but it was a lot of his greatest hits that he's been talking about for many years.
1: Yeah. Okay. Well, I have you for about a minute and a half left, so I'm going to hit on two things real quick. What do you think was the biggest news, aside, obviously, from the dinner? Is it out of the weekend? I know there's stuff going on with Iran, pausing talks. There seems to be back and forth with the New York Times saying arsenal is running low. I think it's Mike Walls pushed back on that and said that's not true. Is it Troy Jackson and just kind of what's going on with our primaries right now? What was hot on your list, and what should I watch for going into the week?
0: Yeah, it was interesting that Troy Jackson, they didn't really do that much vetting on him. There was a 10-day primary. He didn't. Republicans are really going to criticize Maine Democrats for not having a real primary after Plattner withdrew. And so it's interesting to see how Republicans are calling him kind of Graham Plattner, but just without the Nazi tattoo. And so there's some of the same ideas in terms of his policies, and so that we'll see if he has he can build the charisma over the next few months for this that Plattner had.
1: Yeah, we're gonna have to watch that. Plattner was so fun to cover. I'm not sure Troy Jackson has the same charisma, but and I don't know if we need to keep him away from porter potties like we needed to keep Graham Plattner. But I guess that's one thing we'll follow. Thanks, Daniel. I'll talk to you soon.
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0: Good morning. Alex Sawyer from the Washington Times in for Chris Plant, who deserves a much-needed vacation. Lots of news from over the weekend, that's for sure. Just talked to Daniel Lippman from Politico, and it turns out he thought that the time for the White House Correspondents' Dinner has expired, that it's just might be on the way out, which, you know, from my own experience, it was such a big deal. Back when I first moved to D.C. in 2013, people were just, you know, dying to get in, get tickets. That was back when Obama was president. You could walk the halls of the hotel and see, you know, characters from Sex and the City and all of your favorite celebrities trying to, you know, get some time, I guess, with the president or FaceTime. But not so much now. I think maybe President Trump in his first term deciding to not go and shun the dinner might have just killed it altogether. It just doesn't get the same attention that it used to. Of course, the media likes to give each other attention, so they'll go ahead and celebrate with awards and lots of parties cheerleading one another. The other aspect too that they really should be focusing on is, of course, what's going on with Iran. Lots of news and focus there. It looks like there's a back and forth between the New York Times. They had some coverage basically suggesting that the United States is pausing and their attacks and kind of giving some space for talks because they're running low on arsenals. Mike Walls over the weekend, I believe, pushed back on that. I think our producer might have one of those call fours. I think it might be number four.
1: It shouldn't surprise you the New York Times is off base. As the president said, we are locked and loaded. Even more assets are going into theater. But he's giving talk some space. He's giving it a little bit of room. We've had both Iman and Iran and a number of our other negotiators engaged at every level, from the most senior levels all the way down to the technical level over the past few weeks and particularly in the past few days.
0: Yeah, so, you know, I think it's just one of those things. The New York Times, I don't know how many people believe what they always read, if that's true or not. But I do think the voters are just getting tired of the war altogether. When they saw what happened with Venezuela, with the administration going in and just in like a less than 24-hour time span was able to take out Maduro, I think maybe expectations were set really high for what they could do with Iran and how important that would be. And now, you know, I think there was maybe I always like to say under promise, over deliver. I think there was an over promise and under deliver in terms of the timeline. I know it was the war started February 28th. We recall the administration saying it would last a few weeks. Now we're at almost 5 months. So unfortunately, it does not look like it's going to be wrapped up anytime soon. I think voters are just thinking, you know, how much am I going to be paying for gas over this? That seems to be the one thing we hear from a lot of people. It's, I think, only 28% to 33% of Americans are supporting the war at this point. I know before a lot of people were saying, well, short term for long term gain. How long were we going to let the regime stay in place for decades? Them funding terrorism. I don't know. I guess when we take some callers, we'll hear where you are on Iran. But I think it's just, you know, Republicans also on the Hill seem a little bit skeptical. Like they don't, it's not necessarily something they want to be running on regime change for the midterms, unfortunately. But we also, I said that that was what should keep the media busy instead of, you know, applauding each other at their White House Correspondents' Dinner. But so too should what's going on with our primary races and all of the, I guess you could call them the DSA, Democratic Socialist backed candidates that we're seeing. One of the most, I guess, attention getting, is Troy Jackson, his replacement of Graham Plattner in Maine. Plattner dominated the media for us for quite some time. I think I was talking about him daily. It was just scandal after scandal, texting, putting his wife out there to answer questions about that in the video instead of himself. That was kind of a negative, I thought. I was wondering if he was going to have her do his video withdrawing from the race, since he seemed a little bit shy himself to get out there and answer questions. And I think, you know, speaking of the New York Times, they had that one story about with, I think it was one of his ex-girlfriends, but they kind of buried the fact that there was somebody who, claimed that he raped her. Obviously, big news, and that later came out. So it was just, it was a bungled primary for sure. But now we have Troy Jackson, and joining me on the line now is Bradley J, politics editor at Breitbart, who has been covering the Maine debacle closely, like I have. And so, Bradley, what do you think of Jackson as a replacement? I know we've talked previously about him not having quite a winning record.
2: Thanks for having me, Alex. Debacle is right. I mean, this guy just ran statewide in Maine. He tried to get the Democrat nomination for governor, and he finished third, not even second. So this guy is already a proven loser, and this is the best that Democrats can get to replace Plattner. And the guy wishes, he's trying to portray himself as like the successor to Plattner. He wishes that was the case, but it's just not so. I mean, the guy was a Republican just a few years ago. He ran for office as a Republican and he lost. It just smacks of 2024 Kamala. I just don't think that the Democrat base is going to buy this guy. First off, I don't think they're going to buy him as being politically aligned with Plattner. I also don't think that they're going to like having this kind of candidate shoved down their throats. I mean, Susan Collins, I don't know if she's a godly woman, if she prays, if she's done some kind of voodoo hex on Democrats or whatever, but she has got to be thanking her lucky stars for how this has unfolded for her.
0: Well, one of the things I saw recently with Jackson, who he did the interview with, maybe it was CNN, but he's talked about how he planned to win Collins voters over. And last time I checked polls, I think she was where she was back in 2020 or even better. And she, was down. I think it was like 8 points overall in 2020, but surpassed that expectation. So, I'm kind of doubting the polls, but I think she's looking pretty good given what's happened. The producer has a soundbite I'm going to go ahead and play about how Jackson thinks he's going to win over some of those Republican voters.
3: So to win this, I would assume you would have to win over some voters who have voted for Senator Collins over the years. Mm-hmm. What's your best message right now mm-hmm. to appeal to that Collins mm-hmm. voter?
4: Yeah. Well, I mean, I have a history of that already. Right. I mean, in Mercer County, when she was on the ballot, whenever Trump was on the ballot, I was winning too.
3: You probably shared some voters.
4: I'm sure we did. Yeah, I know there's a lot of Trump Jackson signs years ago, because I had the history, I had the record of fighting for people in that area, and they know that I have their back, and it's going to be the same thing on a statewide basis.
0: Bradley, Trump Jackson signs. That's what he says he saw. I'm not sure if you made it up to Maine or not, but, how likely do you think we're going to be seeing Trump Jackson signs out there now?
2: I'm not sure how likely it is, but I tell you, I would love to see photo documentation of some of those Trump Jackson signs from years ago. I have my doubts that they existed. The guy is going to have some trouble projecting authenticity to the voters. I mean, that is money is still the mother's milk of politics. It's just the way it is. You got to have it to get your to mass communicate, to get your message out. But you got to have authenticity. That is still the most important trait that any politician can have. This guy's going to have a hard time showing that. And we're 99 days from the midterms. Remember Kamala, after the Democrats shoved her down our throats in 2024. She later called her book 107 Days to try to project to everyone that the uphill battle that she had to face. I mean, she's so pathetic. But Jackson, he doesn't have as many people to communicate with, but he's got even less time to do that. I just don't know that he's going to do it. And you mentioned polling. A lot of polling has them roughly within the margin of error with one another. I know I saw a poll recently, I forget who put it out, that had Jackson up maybe 2 points or so over Collins. You mentioned 2020. I mean, polls consistently, I believe the polling average showed Sarah Gideon at 8 points above Susan Collins going into November. And there was a double-digit plus swing on Election Day. I think she may have won by as many as 5, 6, 7 points. I forget. So, I mean, she absolutely stomped expectations. The more we find out about Troy Jackson, again, all we've heard right now for the most part is Democrat messaging on Jackson. I think that Susan Collins just this week, a PAC affiliated with her, supporting her, put out their first ad hitting Jackson. So the anti-Jackson story hasn't been told. You've heard a lot of things about allegations of maybe him throwing a bottle at a woman and some wild things.
0: And mortgage fraud, I think, was something else. He's like caught up in a lawsuit over his home as also. Mortgage fraud seems to be a popular item for Democrats, it seems.
2: Rules for thee and not for me, right? So we're going to continue to find out more about this guy. Right now, you got to think that his reputation with Democrats may be at kind of its high watermark, but I just don't think that it's hard enough to get voters to side with you in a primary. It's hard enough in the general election to get candidates who supported or to get voters who supported another candidate to switch and vote for you after you defeat their chosen candidate in the primary. But he didn't have a single person vote for him in the primary, and now he's got to get them to turn out in a general election. That is a long road to hoe, Alex.
0: Yeah, and a little bit on policy. Some of the things he brought up that he wants to go after Collins on, two things I jotted down that I thought were noteworthy. One was Roe v. Wade. You know, her vote confirming Justice Kavanaugh, a lot of people have pushed back on that over the years. You know, those that support abortion, targeting her because she was kind of a key vote there. And then, of course, giving Trump those appointees to the high court that then ruled in Dobbs versus Jackson Women's Health to send the issue of abortion back to the states that basically gutted Roe. So he plans to go the abortion route. And then also defunding ICE, I guess, with the shooting that happened in Maine recently. I'm not sure, you know, how do those issues, what type of issues impact do you think that will have with voters there? Abortion and ICE.
2: Yeah, I think that the two issues are kind of affect different parts of that Democrat coalition. Roe v. Wade, look, obviously that animates a certain type of Democrat voter, particularly, you know, you're at least stereotypically, you know, the suburban moms or whatever. Susan Collins has been far from the most vocal supporter of protecting the unborn. She has skewed more towards they call it abortion rights. I don't know. I think it's a little bit more nefarious personally. But she has navigated that issue better in regards to a general election than, and looking at this purely politically, than most Republicans have. But if you look at the defunding ICE stuff, he has kind of jumped on board with that. He's going to have to, because if you talk about all this, like the radical Democrat base, the kind that propelled Plattner to the heights before he had his massive come down, he's got to work real hard to win over these types of voters. I mean, the guy was a former Republican, so he's going to have some trouble here. On Roe v. Wade, you got to think that maybe it's a wash. I don't know that it's going to be as big of his prior support for the unborn. I don't know that that's going to be as big of an issue in this election when you look at, you know, compare him to Susan Collins. But again, it just, this shows how hard it's going to be for him to thread the needle to keep the base who did not support him in a primary. He wasn't even on the ballot. To keep that base engaged and supportive of him while also trying to win over these moderate, independent, oftentimes former Susan Collins voters. It is not a task that I envy that he's going to have to do over the next 99 days.
0: Yeah, and one of the other things, too, I think, I mean, Iran. I just mentioned the big news out of the weekend. It just seems like it's constant back and forth. I know Jackson will probably hammer Collins on that, too. That's something, you know, that they'll say this was all about regime change. The administration's messaging is off. And Republicans are just kind of, you know, going at this endless war, which, you know, voters, I think, across the aisle, they're sour on this. So that could also be an advantage for him.
2: Oh, he's going to wield that as much as he can. I mean, that's something that every Democrat candidate across the nation is going to do. It's very easy. I mean, it's like low hanging fruit to be anti-war. I mean, come on, especially a war like this. But we'll see if he can wield it effectively. Collins has pushed back on Trump on the war, notably.
0: It will be something to watch. Maine is not going away. Thank you, Bradley J. with Breitbart. We appreciate you.
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10: How often do you stop to wonder whether you should share something that's revealing, maybe even embarrassing, with a partner, a friend, or even your boss? In her new book called Revealing, The Underrated Power of Oversharing, behavioral scientist Leslie John says doing just that can help you deepen relationships that are vital to your life. We need people to trust us in order to get things like love, friendship, and career success. That's what she told us. When you make yourself vulnerable by revealing something sensitive, it does make other people trust you. In turn, when you ask someone to reveal something about themselves, showing that interest will generally lead someone to like you more. Why? Because people like to be asked about themselves, she says. It also signals that they are discriminating and choosy, but in a good way. I'm Dr. Sanjay Gupta, helping you live a better life.
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Good morning, Alex Sawyer in for Chris Plant, who is on vacation, and I am the editor-at-large from the Washington Times. Having fun doing radio, changing it up a little bit from newspaper into the studio, trying to break down what's been going on in the news over the weekend and looking forward into this week. I just saw a clip, I guess Hassan Piker, very progressive, I guess, you know, online news media starling, has challenged Fox News's Sean Hannity to have him on his show. I'm not really sure if that's the best play for Republicans to keep elevating these loud mouths on the far left. They seem to be doing pretty well. In fact, the last time I checked, I think it was like 6 socialist DSA-backed candidates have won their primaries. Pretty big deal. One of the things we've been talking about during the show was Graham Plattner's replacement. Of course, he was a DSA-backed candidate with a laundry list of issues. Let's just put it politely. Issues is nice to sum it up. And he's been replaced by Troy Jackson, not a very charismatic guy, previously lost in his last races. He ran for governor, lost, ran for Congress, lost. So looks like maybe another loser ahead of squaring off with Susan Collins. And then we've been talking a little bit about Iran, just the ongoing war there that doesn't seem to be wrapping up, even though the administration keeps trying to talk positives about where that looks like it's going. Lots of meetings happening on Capitol Hill this week. We expect Anthony Fauci to be in front of lawmakers for questioning. Same with, well, Todd Blanche, the acting attorney general. He has a confirmation vote in the Senate Judiciary Committee coming up Thursday. And we have some guests who will talk with us about that. Stay tuned.

0: under my administration, a once feared and powerful regime that relentlessly attacked America has finally been toppled. Their former leaders have been removed, and they're now being run by a gay dictator facing internal divisions. But I, for one, wish Barry Weiss all the best at CBS News. She's a wonderful woman.
1: A wonderful woman. I think he likes the change in tone over at CBS, and maybe he's trying to influence some others, like ABC, NBC, to follow course. We shall see. But I am now going to welcome in a friend, CJ Pearson, a top conservative influencer who actually started blogging, I think it was the age 8. Am I right, CJ?
2: You're right, Alex. Good morning to you. Thanks so much for having me.
1: No, I appreciate it. Yeah, I have a 4-year-old, and I don't think it would quite be as aggressive in terms of her advocacy at age 8 blogging. She does like the camera, though, so maybe that's a positive. But
2: she'll be following Mama's footsteps.
1: Yeah, well, great work you're doing. I wanted to get you on a little bit to talk first about, you have a new pack, and I saw Fox News did a huge write-up about it. It's called Next 250. Can you tell me a little bit about it and what your plans are?
2: Definitely. Well, I'll tell you, Alex, you know, being from the state of Georgia, I've seen firsthand, you know, how aggressively the left is working to court both young and minority voters, you know, two groups of people that the left has spent an inordinate amount of energy trying to gaslight with indoctrination, with misinformation, and just downright falsehoods about this country and the direction that it should head. And I think that if we're going to ensure that Republicans continue to win, not just in 2026, but in 2028 and in the years ahead, we've got to do the is targeting swing state voters, young people, minority voters with truth, reaching them where they are, growing compelling. Because I think that is exactly what we need to be doing more of. I think that this party now more than ever has a unique opportunity to reach groups of people that previously may have eluded the Republican Party. But what we saw in 2024 is that President Trump did not just well with minority voters, but he did great with young voters at a rate that, you know, was unprecedented in terms of Republican candidate for president.
1: And he talked about using TikTok for that and social media. I know you're an expert in terms of online platforms. Is that something you will incorporate with your pack, or how do you see that being best utilized?
2: Yeah, definitely. You know, it goes back to reaching these voters where they are, and where they are, you know, for better or for worse, oftentimes is going to be in that device that's in the palm of their hands all the time, right? And so we're going to be working with influencers and creators, but also too, we're going to be on platforms like TikTok, we're going to be on Instagram, and we're going to take our message wherever we can.
1: Okay, yeah. CJ Pearson, conservative influencer, talking to me a little bit about his new pack, Next 250. Let me ask you, what about like ads? I'm guessing that'll be a focus. Is there particular states? You mentioned Georgia. I know that's a big passion for you, but like I've been talking a lot about Maine, what's going on there with Troy Jackson just replacing Plattner. Michigan seems a bit crazy.
2: Yeah. So we're going to be primarily focused on Georgia. And the reason that we're focusing on Georgia is because I've always said, you know, we save Georgia, we save America. You know, the Senate majority is going to run through that entire state. We've got to get rid of John Ossoff. He is a professional nepo baby who has somehow figured out a way to fail his way to the top and has never actually had a real job ever. And I think that the people of Georgia deserve better. We're a conservative state. We deserve conservative representation. So we're actually pledging and committing to do $1 million in ads targeting young voters in the state of Georgia to turn them out for our candidate, because, you know, we talked about this in our conversation with the Washington Times, Alex, but we can't rest on our laurels when it comes to young voters. Just because President Trump did well doesn't necessarily mean that those same young voters are as enthused to show up in a midterm election, because a lot of people don't think about the midterms, but the midterms are just as important. Us winning the House, us keeping the Senate, will ensure that President Trump doesn't get impeached again or doesn't get, you know, these meritless investigations. And I think we've got to work hard to ensure that doesn't happen.
1: Yeah. And one of the other things I think I read in the Fox News report on your PAC is the targeting of campuses. And I remember it seemed the left wing, the progressive wing of the party, of the Democratic Party, really took hold on college campuses in terms of these socialist, these DSA-aligned candidates, a focus on foreign issues with, like, anti-Israel. You know, we also kind of get that with what's going on with Iran right now. What's the plan in terms of going on to campuses? I know that was something Charlie Kirk was really known for.
2: Yeah, you know, it's something that, you know, Charlie largely pioneered, right? And I think, you know, what we saw when we saw these kids, you know, protesting on college campuses, you know, supporting Hamas openly and brazenly, who were the kids that were actually pushing back on that and kind of bullying them, and a good kind of bullying, right? It was the frat guys who were saying, wait, no, we love America here. Yeah. And if you hate Israel and you love Hamas so much, then, you know, go to Palestine, if that place did exist, right? But what I'm saying is that we're going to be on college campuses. We're going to be throwing these cool events, and we're going to actually be partnering with celebrity rappers like Soulja Boy and Waka Flocka, and inviting, you know, kids on campus, partnering with these fraternities and sororities to basically throw these huge events that are around voter registration. Now, I went to the University of Alabama. I was in a fraternity there. I got to tell you that most fraternities are probably more conservative than a lot of your college Republican chapters across the country.
1: Right.
2: But those are the exact people that we need to turn out to vote, because they're not thinking about it. And if they have a reason to go to the polls, a fun and engaging way that really hasn't been tried before on our side, we think that we can get them there.
1: One of the things I think you and I talked about previously too, you mentioned some of the positive aspect of bullying. I guess there was I think it might have been in North Carolina. There was a back and forth over the Palestinian flag being flown. And then I guess some frat boys came in and took the American flag back up. What's your message? How do you counsel people to go ahead and do moves like that? I guess, do you worry that especially with some of the, I guess you could say like professors or those and the administration officials on these college campuses are pretty left-leaning themselves. You know, what about students who are worried about their, you know, grades or being targeted because of this? Or even like we see a lot now with the Lawfare arrested for something.
2: Yeah, you know, it's truly unfortunate, right? Because, you know, college campuses used to be a place where we were having these open debates and dialogues and conversations, but all too often, many of these leftist professors are the very individuals that are stifling the free and fair exchange of ideas, and it's a shame. And so what I would tell, you know, my peers and folks my age, I'm 23, those who are still in college, I would say, know that you are not alone. We are the silent majority, but I got to tell you, I'm sick and tired of being the silent majority. I think it's time for us to get a little bit rowdy, a little bit loud. Because the left is loud, right? They don't make any attempt to hide what they believe in, or, you know, to, you know, go out and proudly say that all white people are racist, or that, you know, they should be out here transing children. They don't shy away from that. Now, of course, we see in New York City, they're openly calling themselves socialists. Before, they tried to run away from that label and gaslight us and say, oh, how dare you call us a socialist? We're not a socialist. We're just progressive. Now they're openly calling themselves that. The mass has completely fallen off, and we ought to call them out for it. But I think there's you know, courage in numbers, and I think that that's exactly what we're going to build.
1: And one of the hard things about midterm elections is getting, you know, it's a base election. I guess a lot of people talk about general elections that that's when your independents and your middle matter. But in terms of primary, it's really getting those that are the most energized. And you've talked about how loud they are on the left, the far left. They're going to be out voting. You know, how do we energize, I guess the MAGA voters, but also in particular the younger voters it's hard to get them to turn out for a general, let alone a midterm. What issues, CJ, do you think that those younger voters, I know you've done work with the RNC in the past, you know, what do you think the right messaging for these Republican candidates are to try to motivate these young folks to get out and vote? Is it affordability?
2: You know what I mean?
1: Is it healthcare?
2: Yeah.
1: Is it housing? Do they care about what's going on in Iran? Like gas prices? Like what do you think's really something that they you know, will motivate them to leave their dorm rooms or their homes and go cast a ballot?
2: Yeah, definitely. I think when it comes to Gen Z, domestic issues are going to win the day every single time, right? That we definitely have to have a plan when it comes to tackling affordability. I think many people have that on their minds, and we cannot completely cede that issue to the left, right? I think that's why you see, you know, the success of these DSA-aligned candidates in states like New York and cities like New York City. And it's in large part because of the fact that Democrats, unfortunately, are the only ones talking about affordability. And while socialism has never worked anywhere it's been tried, I think there are a lot of people who are just desperate for anyone that's talking about it, and so they're willing to entertain whatever. And we've got to actually, I think, make the case for why conservative values and conservatism is going to actually help whatever affordability issues they're tackling far more than some pipe dream being sold to them by the likes of Zora and Mamdani. I also think housing is a big thing. You know, it was a cornerstone of the American dream for our parents' generation to own a home. That's unfortunately been out of reach for a lot of people in my peer group. And I think that we've got to do more work to talk about how we're going to tackle that. Of course, President Trump just, the Republican-led Congress just passed this housing bill that is seeking to address that. And we need a message about that. But also, too, there are a lot of wins that the president has put on the board for the American people, whether it's no tax on tips, no tax on overtime, incredible, tax cuts that were in the big, beautiful bill. All of these things we got to talk about. I oftentimes say that, you know, our messaging just needs to keep up with the president's wins because he's putting wins on the board every single day. We just got to talk about it.
1: Yeah, I think you're right. One of the things that I hear, you know, I'm a millennial, and still there's people who talk about how much they spend on their student loans, one, which is keeping them from buying a house. And you mentioned that being the American dream. I think for Gen Z voters, younger voters, like that housing issue is huge. I think I looked back in the 70s, a median cost for a home was like somewhere between what was like 20 to 40,000. And now it's around 500,000. I mean, the comparison is, mind blowing, which goes to show why you have less home ownership for the younger generations, and also delayed marriages for that matter of fact, people not able to buy a home, start a family. That was the last kind of thing I wanted to pick your brain on was, you and I have also previously talked about a lot of reports and surveys of younger Gen Zs returning to church, men too doing so. And I've heard priests say that they're noticing it in their at Mass across the board, really. And I don't know if there was I just mentioned Charlie Kirk previously, but some of these reports started coming after his death last September. If there was a push or renewal then, people going back and seeking their faith, the younger folks, what do you make of this, and like, what should we take from it?
2: You know, it's incredible to see. You know, I think that the death of Charlie Kirk sparked not just a revolution in this country, but a revival of faith in a way in which we've never seen before. And there's so many young people that are leading that fight. You know, someone that, you know, some of your listeners may have seen come across TikTok, or TikTok Kate, she's Dana Perino's assistant. She's been leading this movement called Pizza to Pews, where she actually organizes like a big pizza party, and a bunch of 20-somethings, like 100 or so of them, they all then go to Mass right after. And so I think it's great to such a grassroots movement. They're bringing people back to the church. It's great to see so many men, young men, helping lead that effort as well, because I think that, you know, call me a traditionalist, but I think that where men go, families will go. And so I think if that is an indication of where things are to come or where things are headed, we may be in better shape than we think.
1: I agree. And I also think it's a good place. This is a little bit of a side note, but they talk a lot about younger people on social media and like how it damages mental health, you know, the constant scrolling, attention span, short videos. The return to church and even like church group support groups, I think is also a good mental health place for the younger generation in terms of where they can go and have their values, I guess, reinforced and not be drowned out, like you said, sometimes from the loud left that we see on college campuses, and also transport onto these online platforms as well.
2: You're right. And I think also, too, you know, when one finds God, they realize that they're not the most important person in the world. And they also have someone that they can lean on for understanding, and in times of trouble that they can go to seek guidance to and from. And so I think that overall, it's incredible to see. And it also, too, I think prevents this. We've seen so many studies, too, about like the loneliness epidemic that's happening with Gen Z, you know, people that are afraid to go out and talk to people and meet people, which is why you're seeing less relationships, less, you know, it's interesting. You see these studies about like, oh, young people are drinking less, and that's, I guess, great at face value, right? But what we also see is that they're just not going out.
1: Yeah.
2: You know, they're kind of like, you know, their phones and always scrolling on social media. So it's good to see them going back to church and having that community.
1: Absolutely. And hopefully your next 250 pack will help get them out even more. Thank you, CJ Pearson, conservative influencer, for taking time and answering some of my questions.
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2: 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This is according to Dana Santis, a strength and conditioning specialist. Even though you walk every day, Dana does say you can make small adjustments to immediately improve your walking mechanics. 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Allow your arms to swing naturally in coordination with your legs. 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I'm Dr. Sanjay Gupta, helping you live a better life.
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7: Good morning. This is Alex Sawyer, Washington Times editor-at-large, in for my friend and mentor, Chris Plant, who is sailing in the Mediterranean right now on a much-deserved vacation. I hope he and his crew are having a lot of fun. I am joined on the line by Matt Schlapp with his latest CPAC news. I'm going to pick his brain a little bit about what we're seeing here with the rise of socialism and then what he's hearing overseas when he's traveling and meeting in different countries. Matt, thank you so much for taking time to talk with me.
8: Alex, great to be with you. I'm just sorry that I'm not your mentor.
7: You are my mentor. You and Mercy both. I appreciate y'all so much. I enjoy always, you know, hearing what you have to say on Newsmax whenever we're on the Right Squad together. Now, here we are, WMAL, and we're going to talk a little bit more about our favorite topic, socialism, and what a danger it is. So I want to play a little clip and then get your reaction. It was from Fox News, Shannon Bream with DSA co-chair Megan Romer. I believe it's our sixth cut.
9: So we're going to put up on the screen a few of the things that are part of your platform. And I want to ask you, just give me sort of a true or false on these. Abolish the Senate.
10: True.
9: Okay. Replace the presidency and Supreme Court as we now know them.
10: Yep.
9: Abolish ICE.
11: Absolutely.

0: abolish borders and give amnesty to anyone currently in the U.S. illegally.
1: As a long-term plan, yep.
0: Defund the Pentagon.
1: Absolutely.
0: Abolish prisons, at least in large part.
1: Yeah, again, that as part of a long-term program, yeah.
0: Okay, so no prisons. Government or public ownership of most large corporations.
1: Yeah, absolutely.
2: Okay, so that seems a bit extreme, no?
3: Who the hell is that?
2: That is the co-chair, Megan Romer, for the Democrat Socialist America. That is their platform, and they are not shying away from it. You've spoken about the dangers of socialism. We see, I think it's like half a dozen candidates now, though, from the Democratic Party have won their primaries. Matt, this platform.
3: Let's jump right into this, because when I was in school, we actually studied communism, and it was the general impression that communism was a terrible and failed system. And when I was in college, like the wall fell or just right after. And, these were lessons we all knew. We seem to have unlearned these lessons as a society. Here's the problem. They'll say, well, this is democratic socialism. We vote in people that nationalize industries, and we just make sure no one starves to death, everyone gets health care, everyone can have family leave, and it's very harmonious, and it's just being kind to people. Here's the issue. The next step is what we're seeing in this country, the Marxism of ideas, the idea that you don't have freedom of political thinking and speech.
2: Yeah.
3: I hear music.
2: Yeah, I know. I think we're up against a hard break. I know that this is something you guys are fighting back at CPAC with, too, in your meetings overseas in the UK, Paris. I'm going to have to hear more, hopefully soon, about those efforts, since it seems like this whole socialism wave was coming from Europe, and now they might be pulling back a bit, and now we're left to deal with it. But thank you so much, Matt, for joining me for just a few quick minutes to pick your brain. We'll be right back after this.
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6: I don't know about you, but my social media feeds are flooded with lotions and potions and gadgets, all promising to unlock different components of longevity. But if you log off, take a step back from all the hype, you'll find that the actual keys to a longer, healthier life are hiding in plain sight. There are four of them. Number one, nutrition. The Mediterranean diet really is the gold standard. Number two, exercise. You should be getting 150 minutes of moderate intensity exercise or 75 minutes of vigorous intensity exercise every week, plus strength training and stretching. Number three, sleep. Sleep is when your body and your brain repair themselves. You should be getting 7 to 9 hours a night. And finally, number four, often gets forgotten, socialization. It's not a bonus, it's a necessity for a healthy life, finding a sense of community, purpose, and belonging. I'm Dr. Sanjay Gupta, helping you live a better life.
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0: Good morning. This is Alex Sawyer, Washington Times editor-at-large and legal affairs reporter, wearing a couple hats. And in for my good friend and mentor, Chris Plant. He is on vacation, and I hope he is enjoying himself. I think it's a day at sea, according to his little cruise schedule. So he's riding the waves, and y'all are riding the waves with me here. So the radio waves. I am very pleased to welcome in my main mentor, the best person I've ever learned from in Washington, also my boss, just kidding, Stephen Dinan with the Washington Times. He served as our politics editor, our immigration reporter. He knows the ins and outs of the Capitol from his senior reporting there. And can kind of go behind the scenes and tell us a little bit about what's going on. I'm going to pick his brain on some of his latest stories. Hey, Dinan, thank you so much for taking some minutes out of your day to break down the latest courts and immigration news with us.
1: Hello, Alex. I'm blushing at that introduction. I don't think I will I'll ever live that down.
0: I miss our days sitting together in the Senate Press Gallery. That's where I learned the most about reporting and also about Washington, really. He would teach me which stairwells the different lawmakers would use the most and how to kind of corner them to get them to answer my questions. I also was able to kind of learn who's the slowest to easy to target. but, you know, since your experience on the Hill, you and I were both there with Senator Lindsey Graham, the late senator. And, I kind of want to start with, there's a 2-minute clip. Recent news out of the weekend from CNN has, I guess it was audio that had not been released of Graham on the phone with Netanyahu. And I just kind of want to play that for our audience. And then given your background covering Graham, I just was going to get your take of that real quick. I think it's cut 5.
2: Lindsey.
3: Hey, Lindsey. How are you?
2: Glad to be your friend.
3: I'm glad you are, my friend.
4: This never-before-seen documentary footage of the late Senator Lindsey Graham gives us a rare look behind the scenes over his years-long campaign to strike Iran.
5: Yep, we're good.
6: Okay, all right, connecting you now.
4: Documentary filmmaker Alex Holder spent 3 years going behind the scenes with Senator Lindsey Graham before his death, recording more than 400 hours of remarkable video.
2: I'm going to meet with the president this weekend. I'm going down to Doral.
4: The South Carolina Republican was a key ally and Trump whisperer when it came to the war with Iran. In this behind-the-scenes call with the Israeli Prime Minister Benjamin Netanyahu, Graham is seen strategizing about how to approach President Trump. Graham appears to suggest that he'll actually meet with Trump to try to convince him to join Israel's bombing campaign against Hezbollah in Lebanon.
2: I'm going to try to get him to join with y'all in Lebanon, to maybe fly some with you. Would you like that?
4: And it's Netanyahu who appears to dissuade Graham.
3: I think you have a point, but I've been thinking about the other side of it for a second.
2: Mm-hmm.
3: We're concentrating right now on Iran. If we tell Hezbollah that we're going all the way, we threaten them, but if we actually do it,
2: okay,
3: then they have no reason not to go all the way against us. And right
2: okay.
3: Now, that's not our interest.
2: Okay.
3: You can do it later.
2: Well, that's actually good counsel. I'll put it out there as an idea. We can always go back to it.
4: And Graham, working both sides of the aisle, speaking shortly after with President Biden's former national security advisor, Jake Sullivan.
7: I talked to BB this morning.
4: Now, some of the people Graham spoke with by phone told the Wall Street Journal they did not know the calls were being recorded.
0: Okay, Dinan, I had to play that. One of the things I thought was interesting was Graham was always kind of a hawk, of course, on Capitol Hill and in the president's ear. Now he's not. And is that a missing voice? Or is there no shortage of hawks here in D.C.? What do you make of what we just heard?
1: Yeah, so the two things. Lindsey Graham is a fascinating character. I loved covering Lindsey Graham. The Republican Party may not know, like you've heard lots of people talking about how much they will miss him on a personal level and whatnot. But Lindsey Graham, you know, he was the Trump whisperer. He had an incredible ability to take a position, you know, pretty eventually, you know, usually he would end up in a pretty conservative position and then explain it in a very everyman way. Listening to him in the Senate Judiciary Committee just cut through, a lot of the politicking and whatnot and say, look, here's what we're going to do, and here's why we're going to do it, and here's why it's a good idea. He was really incredible at that. You know, I remember a previous Republican president, George W. Bush, it was Lindsey Graham and John McCain, who Lindsey Graham learned at the feet of, who talked President Bush into the surge that basically saved the war effort in Iraq and produced the stability that, you know, 20 years later we're enjoying. So as you said, Lindsey Graham has always been a hawk and always had presidential ears in terms of pushing for more aggressive action in these areas. So I'm not surprised at all that he was the one sort of pushing Israel. Hey, go hard, go hard, go hard, because that was his role for years here, for U.S. forces too.
0: Yeah, I thought that was interesting. Him kind of pushing Netanyahu almost putting the pause on that. When you brought up the Judiciary Committee, he was also one of the senators that would say to the Democrats, like, I voted for all of your nominees. You know, that was one of the constant reminders of his willingness to cross the aisle and respect a president's appointment. You don't have that as much on Capitol Hill. There's just increasing. I always think that parties are tending to go further and further into their own corners. And that's why we're seeing such split even votes for confirmations of president's appointees and judicial nominations.
1: Elena Kagan literally mentioned that when she was appearing on Capitol Hill to defend the Supreme Court budget, first time in nearly a decade that the justices have come to testify. And that was what she opened with, was she said, look, you know, I remember a time when I was sitting in the Judiciary Committee and it was Lindsey Graham who brought down the House with his humor. You know, she's Jewish. And he says, what were you doing on Christmas Day? And she's like, well, I think you're talking about the Christmas Day bomber. I think she was talking about some case. Like, no, I just asked what you were doing on Christmas Day. And she said, well, like most Jews, I was at a Chinese restaurant. And the whole room erupted in laughter. Kagan said, look, he managed to humanize and make me look funny. That's not an easy thing, to make me, Elena Kagan, look funny. And he did that. And it's and then she went on to point out that he supported her nomination, and that and she pointed out how rare that has become now that you have that crossing of the aisle. But as you said, he was willing to do that. He thought that the presidents deserve some deference, and he thought that qualifications mattered to some extent. There were limits to that. You know, he really somebody who was just so far outside the pale for him, he wouldn't support. And he, as you said, he used that ability to be in support of, I guess you could say, common sense or mainstream nominees, so that when Lindsey Graham said, I'm opposed to this, you know, it made you stand up and say, okay, this guy is beyond just sort of the normal realm of politicking. There might be something else there that you might want to take a look at. And so, yeah, no, he was very much I wouldn't say a moderating force, because as you just heard from that call, he could he could push for positions that you might not consider sort of mainstream, but he had an incredible ability to just sort of be an honest broker for both sides.
0: Yeah. And his voice will be missing this week on Thursday, I believe it is, where the acting attorney general, Todd Blanche, has a committee vote for his confirmation with the Senate Judiciary Committee. I know you've written for The Washington Times about a little bit of this leading up to this vote, that the anti-weaponization fund that was struck as part of a settlement with President Trump over the leaking of his IRS tax returns, that this fund was supposed to be set up for those that were dinged by lawfare from the prior administration. Many like January 6th defendants, for example, were trying to go after that. That's been a thorn in his side throughout this confirmation process. What's your read on that? And how do you think Thursday will play?
1: So there are, it's interesting, there are two Republican senators on that committee who are particularly ginned up over the weaponization fund. They are John Cornyn and Tom Tillis, Cornyn from Texas and Tillis from North Carolina. They both happen to be Republicans who whose seats are up this year and who are no longer running for re-election. I say that Tillis announced early on he was retiring. John Cornyn had been running for re-election until President Trump came and endorsed his opponent in the primary, Ken Paxton, and helped usher John Cornyn into an early retirement. And so two figures who don't have anything more to lose politically are demanding answers and changes on the weaponization fund. So here's the deal, right? This weaponization fund, the president set it up as part of a settlement with his own administration, his own IRS and the Justice Department, that they would pay out $1.776 billion to, as you said, the victims of the Biden Justice Department. It did not go over well with Democrats and many Republicans on Capitol Hill. The Justice Department quickly retreated from it. Todd Blanche, the acting attorney general who signed off on the settlement, said that it's moribund, it's defunct, it doesn't exist, it won't pay out any money. The problem is that the settlement document still is sitting there in the court, and there is those are the Republican senators I mentioned. They are afraid that the president and his family, who are also parties to the settlement, have the avenue to go and ask a court to enforce the settlement and reestablish the fund. There is some chance that you could do that through the legal process and order the court to enforce that spending because it's part of the settlement. So even though the Justice Department says it won't spend the money, the president could, in theory, sue and force the government to spend the money. So those two senators want a renegotiation of the settlement to make it clear, to basically erase the weaponization fund from the court document so that it literally doesn't exist, or in the alternative, for Congress to go ahead and pass legislation officially nixing the fund. That seems like a bigger lift. So the question is, can the Justice Department reach a deal with those two senators mm-hmm. for some sort of renegotiation that the president will also accept because he's part of this? And so the question is, you know, how much does President Trump want Todd Blanche as his attorney general, his full attorney general, and is he willing to completely blow up the weaponization fund forever in order to get that?
0: Yeah, and I mean, I know I looked back at his confirmation vote when he was deputy attorney general, and he had support from those, like a lot of these Republicans that we aren't sure, like Cornyn, Tillis, Collins even up for re-election. This could be an issue for her. Cassidy's been someone to vote against, President Trump's wish list out of past conflicts between the two men.
1: And another senator who has no more political skin, given that he's lost his primary, too.
0: Exactly. So that'll be one to watch. I know you also, your wheelhouse, your expertise is a lot of immigration focus. And so I know you have a couple stories on the Washington Times website right now. ICE nears 600,000 deportations since Trump took office. Wasn't it the administration's goal, I think, in the first year to try to deport a million? Was that right?
1: That was... Yeah, so Stephen Miller laid out that goal that he wanted to see, maybe not in the first, he wanted the pace to be a million a year. And they are, you know, and this, the issue is, how do you count that? How do you count deportations? The Homeland Security says, oh, we're way past that if you include self-deportations, people who have left the country on their own without an actual formal removal by Homeland Security. If you only go by formal removals, you're at a level, they're basically at a pace of somewhere between 400 and 500,000 a year. So less than half of that million goal, they've sort of settled into that. If you include, they include a third category. So there's formal removals, the actual full deportation where there's a court order or some other order that if you return after that, it becomes a felony crime. Those are the formal deportations. They're the self-deportations. That's sort of the lowest level. There's actually an interim level, which is a voluntary return, which is under pressure, but no actual formal deportation order. You go home and it's a voluntary return. If you add those in, you get maybe another 100,000 or so per year. But still, we're far short of that million goal they said. The issue is that we saw with the former Homeland Security.
0: Uh-oh, I think we might have lost Dynan. Uh-oh, he was on a roll. He was on an immigration roll for us. Yeah, so one of the things is it's hard to calculate these deportations in terms of the administration's numbers versus how to count also the self-deportations. I know, like, months ago they said that they were over a million self-deportations, and I don't know if that would then play into their yearly goal. Dinan also had an interesting story I was going to try to pick his brain on. It was about DHS issuing, I think it was $84 billion in fines to illegal immigrants who wait to go home. So I guess there's a mechanism. My understanding from reading his reporting, I was hoping he could clarify it a little bit more, but there's a law back from the 1990s that allows, fines for these illegal immigrants, and that it would be up to $84 billion that I guess taxpayers could collect back. And so, he's back on the line, so he can explain this a little bit more than much better than I can. After all, he is my editor, Dinan.
1: Yeah, that $84 billion, that's a stunning number, isn't it? Yeah, so it turns out the people who are under deportation orders but refuse to go, the government can fine them hundreds of dollars a day for not going, and it's rarely been done. The first Trump administration tried it a little bit and then backed off of it. This Trump administration has gone full bore on it to the point that more than 100,000 people who are defying these deportation orders have now been assessed fines, and the total amount, because it goes, it accumulates, the total amount is $84 billion. There are people who have $1.8 million fines assessed against them, and the whole point is, this is the carrot and stick approach. That's part of the stick. Hey, if you don't go, we're going to sock you with this massive fine. By the way, if you go on your own, the self-deportations, you've reported about this, Alex. If you go on your own through the self-deportations, we'll pay for your plane ticket and give you it was originally a $1,000 bonus. Yeah. Now it's even more. They'll pay for your flight. So they're really, really pushing for the carrot and stick approach to try and get people out of the country. In particular, the people who came during the Biden administration. Yeah. There are people who have been here 30 years. They're going to be tough for the administration to get to, but they thought they had a real chance of getting rid of some of those, 3, 4, 5 million who arrived during the Biden administration.
0: Well, and Dinan, if it was me, I'd much rather be self-deported to my home country than on a plane to El Salvador for a prison.
1: Yeah.
0: I guess if you have to choose. But thank you so much for taking time to chat with me. We are up against a break. This is Alex Sawyer, Washington Times, with Stephen Dinan, also Washington Times. We'll be right back.
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12: If I were to ask you what makes for a good night's sleep, you'd probably say a dark, quiet room, not too many things on your mind. But every night when you go to get some Z's, how often do you really think about the temperature in your bedroom? Temperature may be one of the most underappreciated factors in sleep. That's according to the Senior Vice President of Research and Scientific Affairs at the National Sleep Foundation. We often hear about lights and screens and stress, but even modest changes in temperature and airflow can influence both how quickly you fall asleep and how deeply you stay asleep. Most experts will recommend a room temperature of 60 to 67 degrees Fahrenheit. You might also experiment with your sheets and what you actually wear to bed. Play around a bit and see what improves your sleep. You might be delightfully surprised. I'm Dr. Sanjay Gupta, helping you live a better life.
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Hello, this is Alex Sawyer, editor-at-large at the Washington Times, in for Chris Plant, who is on vacation, cruising through the Mediterranean. I'm hoping he brings back some souvenirs for all of us. That would be very fun and nice. Probably, I haven't been overseas in many years. Before COVID, actually, so I'll have to text him, remind him about that. But I have had a fun time sitting in. I'm honored to replace him today and tomorrow. And I've had a great guest lineup, too. I think that there's been some real good information. We just had Stephen Dinan from The Washington Times on, talking some immigration numbers, 600,000 deportations since Trump took office. Looks like they're also, DHS is looking to try to fine some of these illegals to collect back, I think it's $84 billion in fines. That would be great for taxpayers. He also spoke a lot about the anti-weaponization fund, that it seems to be tripping up Todd Blanche's confirmation process. And Blanche's confirmation is up in before the Senate Judiciary Committee on Thursday. They'll vote whether to send his nomination out to the full Senate or not. And there's a couple senators on there, Senator Cornyn, Senator Tillis, who have, you know, lost primaries, aren't up for re-election, that have conflicts with President Trump, who may want to be a thorn in the president's side here and object to his appointment of Todd Blanche. So it's something we're going to watch. I have Mike Davis coming up later the show. He is someone who has followed this confirmation process very closely with the Article 3 Project, so I'll pick his brain on that. So something to look forward to. And we have Scott Pressler with Early Vote Action joining us after the break. Stay tuned.

0: this is going to be a different kind of an evening, and it is. And in many ways, it's a more beautiful evening, actually. Everyone's looking really good tonight, and I know it was not easy finding shoes to go along with your bulletproof vest, which many people didn't want to wear because they'd rather die than look 20 pounds heavier. You know that, right?
1: And that's President Trump with his great humor. I'm Alex Sawyer with the Washington Times, editor at large. The White House Correspondents' Dinner redo on Friday night. The president making waves there. Wearing his Trump 2028 hat, trolling the media that he would run for a third term. I'm sure I would have loved to be in the room and see the faces on the press at that time. But we just don't know. Maybe it could be a different Trump 2028, like Eric Trump, Don Jr., Laura Trump. She's always out there. Lots to stay tuned for there. But right now, I am pleased to welcome in my next guest, Scott Pressler. He really doesn't need an introduction. Everyone pretty much should know who he is. But I'll go ahead and run down. He was known for, he organized the Baltimore cleanup and really gained attention there. And is credited for helping Trump carry Pennsylvania. He moved there, registered voters. He does amazing work with early vote action. I want to call Scott a conservative influencer, but he's more than that. He's like a conservative activist, like an actual on the ground doing the work. And one of the nicest people to travel through Washington. I love on his X account, it says, make kindness cool again. And Scott, that's what you do.
2: Thank you. Good morning. Thank you for having me.
1: Yeah, of course. I want to start with a little bit about what you are doing with early vote action now. Can you tell me, like, I know you travel so much. What state are you in? I know you've been very passionate about the Save America Act.
2: Yes, I'm currently in Grayson County, Texas. I will be doing an event with Governor Abbott today, as well as Lieutenant Governor Dan Patrick, Ken Paxton, Congressman Brandon Gill, and Shelley Luther. This is a get out the vote event. This is going to be the largest in Grayson County history. And our goal, of course, is to rally the troops and to get big, beautiful turnout this November so we can keep Texas red. When it comes to my organization, while I am traveling the entire country, my heart is still with Pennsylvania. And earlyvoteaction.com has 21 full-time staff on the ground throughout Pennsylvania's 67 counties. And we are kind of breaking news in Pennsylvania right now with the work that we're doing to clean the voter rolls.
1: Yeah, tell me a little bit about that. I know that's been an effort of this administration and the president's, Harmeet Dhillon at the DOJ has worked with lawsuits trying to clean up voter rolls. Wasn't it New Jersey just came out and had, is tens of thousands of illegals I thought were on the voter rolls, something we learned from President Trump's speech as well. How big of a deal is that in Pennsylvania and some other states that you're traveling through?
2: Thank you. So DHS confirmed that there are 250,000 non-citizens registered to vote in just Cali, Nevada, New Jersey, and Pennsylvania. And of course, 35,000 non-citizens on the rolls in New Jersey. Governor Mikey Sherrill, Democrat, said there are 6,600, probably a lowball estimate. But the news that we are breaking in Pennsylvania is there's something called a non-juror list. These are people that are disqualified from serving on juries. One reason is non-citizen. And get this, we just got the non-juror list for Chester County. Chester's outside of Philadelphia. One out of 67 counties has 3,566 non-citizens that have been summoned to jury duty. Now,
1: wild.
2: I'm not saying those people are registered to vote, but what we are doing is cross-referencing the non-juror list with the voter rolls. And wouldn't you know it, we are finding actively registered non-citizens on the voter rolls in Pennsylvania.
1: And are you able to tell when the last time they voted was?
2: Oh, yes.
1: Yeah.
2: Oh, yes. Here's the cool thing. So, you know, if the Department of State is listening, they might be. They might be.
1: I hope so.
2: Listening. I want them to know that any work that they do to try to purge the voter rolls is not going to cover up fraudulent voting because there's something called L2 data. L2 data is the best in the business, and it tells me a person's voter history, how long they've been registered, how many times they voted, when is the last time they voted, how they voted, et cetera. And so even if somebody is no longer on the voter rolls or inactive, whatever their status may be, I have an entire voter history of every person that's ever been registered in the Commonwealth of Pennsylvania.
1: That's amazing. Let me ask you, all this work you're doing, would it be easier if the Save America Act was passed? Or like, how would that impact what your organization is having to do?
2: It definitely would bring voter confidence and restore confidence in our elections. What the Save America Act does, you know, I want to clear up a few things. No person that's already registered to vote would have to re-register. The beauty of the Save America Act is it stands for the Safeguard American Voter Eligibility Act. But really, it employs what's called the SAVE database. The SAVE database is the Systematic Alien Verification for Entitlements. It's a fancy schmancy way of saying any person that's registered, their social security number will go through the SAVE database and will determine whether or not an individual is a legal, lawful, American eligible voter. Boom. And if they're not, they're taken off the voter rolls. So what I'm saying is anyone that is not deemed eligible to vote, that is currently registered to vote, i.e. non-citizen, illegal alien, they'll be removed from the voter rolls. So yes, the Save America Act would restore voter confidence. It would root out fraudulent voting. It would make our lives easier on doing the back end of all of this work, trying to make sure that only Americans are voting. And I encourage our Senate, no recess, stay in Washington, D.C., and we are asking Senate Majority Leader John Thune to ensure that his Senate caucus passes the Save America Act before the November election.
1: One of the things I thought was so interesting is that I know you've actually traveled to Thune's home state. And what was the reception there? And have you had any productive conversations with him or his staff?
2: I will tell you, I've been to Rapid City. I've been to Sioux Falls. The people are irate. South Dakota is furious that our Senate Majority Leader, representing one of the most conservative states in the union, is, whether it's incapable, unable, unwilling, I don't know what the reasoning is for not pushing the Save America Act, but I will tell you, if the Senate, and this isn't anything but a peaceful message that I'm explaining on your program, if the Senate Majority Leader does not pass the Save America Act, he will be primaried in 2028. The anger is palpable, and the voters are reaching a boiling point. We duly elected a trifecta Republican government with a House, a Senate, and a White House. And with 53 senators, we can pass things like budget reconciliation 3.0, attaching the Save America Act with a simple 50 vote plus J.D. Vance equals 51. There is no reason why we can't get this done. And I will tell you, South Dakota will act proportionately to what Senate Majority Leader Thune does before the November 2026 election.
1: What I guess one of the things they talk about too is like, so the filibuster, the 60 vote threshold in the Senate, that's what they blame. But there's ways around it, right? There's the talking filibuster.
2: Right.
1: Is there any explanation like why that hasn't happened? Why aren't they doing it? It's kind of mind boggling to your point. We know that that's where the Republican Trump voters, the base is. And this midterms is a base election, clearly. We saw with John Cornyn basically kind of waffling on whether he would get rid of the filibuster or not. And then Ken Paxton coming in during that primary and saying, you know, I would vote to get rid of the filibuster so we can pass the Save America Act. Like, that's the one way I would drop out of this race, is if that happened. And of course it didn't. And now you see he's now the Republican nominee for Senate of my home state. And I think he enjoys a lot of support. I've been hearing for more than a decade now that Texas will turn blue, and I doubt that's reality. I can get your take from what you're experiencing there on the ground. But I mean, to your point, yes, like I don't understand why the Republican senators are playing with this, given that they saw exactly what happened just now in Texas in that GOP primary.
2: I can't speak for the Senate Majority Leader. I can't speak for our members of the Senate, but I will give credit where credit is due. Senator Mike Lee said that he would object to unanimous consent and force the Senate to vote on whether or not to take a 37-day paid vacation for August recess. And he is joined by Rick Scott of Florida. He is joined by Ashley Moody of Florida. He is joined by Jim Banks of Indiana. And so to anyone listening to this program right now, if you want to take action and ensure this passage of the Save America Act, after you're done listening to this right now, I want you to call your Washington, D.C., U.S. Senate number. And then after you're done, I want you to call your local state number, because you may not get into D.C., and just say, we, the American people, demand that you stay in D.C. for no recess. And very respectfully, to people like Crapo, Idaho, Barrasso, Wyoming, Tim Scott, South Carolina, Katie Britt, Alabama, Kennedy, Louisiana, John Thune, South Dakota, if you decide to take a 37-day paid vacation without passing the Save America Act, consider peacefully, respectfully, and professionally a permanent vacation, because we will work tirelessly to defeat you in 2028 if you do not give us what we want, i.e. the Save America Act. And that is the message that everyone on this program should deliver to your senators. They work for us, not the other way around. And if they don't want to do the job, and if they want to take vacation, they will suffer peacefully a permanent vacation.
1: Well, I love that you just gave that message, because we, you know, being here inside the belt in DC and the Beltway, you hear this is where a lot of lawmakers, that is, and their staff listen and get news about what, you know, conservative talk, what people want, and advocates like yourself. So I think it's going to have a huge impact. One of the things I have to ask you, since you're on the ground in Texas, is what's the feel there? I mean, you know, you hear a lot about James Tallarico, Democrats pouring money into Texas every few years. What's the state of play?
2: My personal feeling, well, I'll find out more today. My goal is, while I am talking a lot right now, when I'm on the ground with voters, shut my mouth, open my ears, listen. And I'll tell you, I'm listening to the Democrats too. And the Democrats, especially wonderful members of our Black community, they're irate. They see what happened to Jasmine Crockett, and they are horrified by the treatment of James Tallarico supporters to Jasmine Crockett. They are horrified. And I think a lot of members of the minority communities and the Black community, they're not going to come out for Tallarico. And if he loses the Black vote, he has no shot of winning the Lone Star State. I see Republicans solidifying and coalescing behind our Republican nominee, Ken Paxton. And I see the base is going to come out and support him. So I feel more strongly about Ken Paxton's chances of being successful this year. And I think that Tallarico is actually a weaker version of Beto.
1: Yeah, back in 2018. That's a good point. You know, and I think that the whole his use of his religion in somewhat of a warped way, I don't think will play well in my home state. That's for sure. One of the things I wanted to ask you in my last basically 45 seconds is, where can people go to most effectively help you? Is it Early Vote Action? Where do you want to send people to find you online?
2: Thank you. I need your help. 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I promise it will go to hiring staff on the ground in swing states like Pennsylvania. If not, and if you need talking points and if you need data, please visit one of my social media pages. I'm on everything at Scott Pressler, ScottPressler.
1: Thank you so much, Scott. I really appreciate you and all your work you're doing.
2: I'm grateful for the opportunity, and y'all have a wonderful week.
1: You too. 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But that is it for us. We will be right back after a quick break. This is Alex Sawyer in for Chris Plant.
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9: $5,000. 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

0: Better Life with Dr. Sanjay Gupta.
1: They say consistency is key, but sometimes you just got to switch it up. A new study out of Harvard School of Public Health found that varying your exercise routine could add years to your life. What exercise someone did didn't matter much. What did matter was that all the exercises together worked all the muscle groups in their body. Now, an added benefit to changing things up is it can help you push through the plateau effect. That's when your body gets so efficient at doing something that you actually stop getting better at it. And we know from previous research that specializing in any one sport at a young age can make someone actually more prone to injury. And as experts we talk to point out, even elite athletes switch up things with their workouts, making sure to target strength, cardio, flexibility, balance, and doing that every single week. I'm Dr. Sanjay Gupta, helping you live a better life.
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4: BY.
5: Hello, this is Alex Sawyer, Washington Times editor-at-large and legal affairs reporter. I am sitting in for Chris Plant, my mentor and friend, who is on a cruise right now. I am a bit jealous, but honored to be sitting in his chair here. And getting to talk to some of my friends who are movers and shakers in Washington. So I'm going to bring in America First Policy Institute's Chief Government Affairs Officer, Matthew Henderson. Matt is going to talk to me a little bit about, to us, reconciliation. And I'm going to ask him to kind of make it so us non-Capitol Hill folks understand how this works, and also the debate over if we're going to get pieces of that Save America Act inside this budget bill. So, Matt, are you there? Are you joining me?
6: I'm here. I'm with you.
5: Perfect. I'm glad you are with me. and I think the American people are with you. Okay. So explain to me what is going on with reconciliation. I know there's like a $95 billion budget bill that's looking at key GOP priorities. I think you mentioned AFP. I was looking at defense spending. I think there's farm aid, election-related grants. What's going on? Can you tell us, those of us that aren't living inside the Capitol following every lawmaker's move?
6: Well, I like how you phrased that in the very beginning. I'll do my very best to describe it in the most non-DC way possible.
5: Thank you.
6: One of the things that this is, and we've heard a lot about this over the weeks and months previously, is, this is essentially a budget resolution. Now, this is the first hurdle in a series of steps, but this is essentially a procedural measure that gets done that allows some policy provisions to get through without having to jump through the hurdles of that, that 60 vote threshold that's over in the Senate. Yeah. And these are really just numbers. I mean, these are numbers. These are budget provisions that are going into effect. And, for this current bill that we've seen the last week, the House passed its version, which is essentially a blueprint. This is a very short document. It was only

0: Hello, this is Alex Sawyer, editor-at-large at the Washington Times and legal affairs reporter. I have the honor of sitting in for Chris Plant, who is vacationing. I'll be with you tomorrow, too. Good news for me. Hopefully good news for you. We'll see. But joining me now is one of my beloved coworkers, Carrie Pickett. She has covered Capitol Hill for years and the White House, and actually was at Friday's redo of the White House Correspondents' Dinner. So I thought she could kind of tell us how it went compared to the nightmare back in April. So, Carrie, are you there?
1: I am here. Thanks for having me, Alex.
0: Of course. I love it. What was the scene like? How was it different Friday night versus back in April? Obviously, you guys got through the dinner.
1: Yeah. You know, it's interesting because I would describe the redo more we have a lot of the Congressional Correspondents' Dinners where they're sort of one-offs.
0: Mm-hmm. Right.
1: You go to them, they're like one night, and in this case, it seemed more like a Congressional Correspondents' Dinner. There was only 700 people, except there was a lot more security. There was about, you know, 3 to 4 checkpoints. The Secret Service really wanted to have their game down this time around. You had a QR code to get in this time. No paper invites this time around. And, you know, as opposed to last time, though, of course, there was 3,000 people back in April. There's 700 people. And there are, of course, not as many tables. And also, you know, of course, there was the president that was there that never happened at a Congressional Correspondents' Dinner.
0: Right.
1: And, of course, one of the things that I like to point out is that what you have during the White House Correspondents' Dinner is that you have the week before, there's always that huge buildup.
0: Yeah,
1: okay.
0: There's all these parties. Everybody cares.
1: All the parties. Everyone likes to say, oh, are you going to this Google party? Are you going to this Meta party?
0: Did you get into this one?
1: Did you get into that one? And I have always said, I think that is the main reason why some people say, oh, I hate the Correspondents' Dinner. Yeah, you hate the Correspondents' Dinner because you didn't get into a bunch of pre-parties.
0: Yeah.
1: Okay? It's not necessarily the actual Correspondents' Dinner necessarily itself. So at the Correspondents' Dinner, this is the first one that Donald Trump has actually been president and was speaking at the podium. So here he is. He is there. He finally is at the full Correspondents' Dinner where he's not, you know, being scared that like someone is about to assassinate him. And he is delivering this speech right after a bunch of journalists were just given awards, who were given awards for their coverage of him, you know, about the Epstein files. You know, that was the Wall Street Journal just got an award for that. Caitlin Collins over at CNN was also given an award, which Trump summarily during his speech said, oh, it was a fake award. She shouldn't have gotten it. And he trashed her.
0: Yeah.
1: So
0: and her looks.
1: It was,
0: right.
1: Yeah. Yeah. It was a lot of that. So, but at the same time, he also reflected about his time in the White House about how to look, you know, I do believe in the First Amendment. I do believe in a transparency. And he also ended up wearing his Trump 2028 cap, which I think he liked to kind of needle the press a whole lot because he figures, hey, look, this is the biggest gathering of Trump derangement syndrome ever. So I'm going to put this 2028 cap. He put it on jokingly just to kneel everybody in the room, which, of course, I think it worked because if you look at a bunch of Twitter feeds or X feeds, rather,
0: people were crazy.
1: Were freaking out.
0: Yeah.
1: Yeah.
0: Let me ask you, I had Daniel Lipman with Politico on earlier, and he said he thinks that this is a sign that the White House Correspondents' Dinner has just expired. Like, it just isn't what it was. Do you agree? Is it going away? Do you think it'll go away?
1: I don't think it's going to go away. Honestly, I don't think it's going to go away because I think that journalists in general, what do they like to do most? They like to talk about themselves. Okay.
0: Of course. They're supposed to have bylines, not their names and headlines. But,
1: yes,
0: of course, they like it the other way around here in D.C.
1: Yeah, yeah, yeah. I mean, I respect Daniel.
0: I'm talking to you, Jim Acosta.
1: Yeah, yeah, but if there's one thing that reporters love to do, They love to put out their stories and make sure that their bylines are on the story. And they love to put out videos that are self-congratulatory, saying, we believe in the First Amendment. We believe in, you know, defending everybody's freedom of speech, except when it comes to COVID in the 2020 election. But, you know, there's a lot of that. So while people will say, well, you know, the correspondence dinner, you know, it's going to come to an end, I simply don't see that happening. It may come it may change over time. They may rethink as to how big it is. They may think about, you know, just how much they worship it, perhaps. I don't know. But I personally prefer just the sort of smaller gathering. And some people are like, well, is this because you were actually there? Honestly, whether it's 700, maybe 2,000, 3,000. I think, Alex, it had to do more with like the buildup of all those pre-parties and post-parties that people don't get invited to. And some people say, are you going? No, I'm not going. And people get upset about like the rejection of not going to certain parties and only getting to other parties. I think people may just prefer going to a one-off party that's similar to like congressional correspondence dinners.
0: Yeah. And then real quick, I wanted to ask you, you talked about, you know, some of the, I guess, what do I want to say, big heads here in Washington, D.C. Anthony Fauci, he is going to be testifying, I think, Wednesday. There's been a little bit of news about his diary. I think that he seems more focused on his fame than the COVID deaths. Is that what we take away from that?
1: Yeah, it's funny. Once again, people love to get fame. And you would think that, you know, Anthony Fauci, his diaries were released. That's, I think, Rand Paul for this, and he's going to have to answer for that. This is something that, you know, one of the entries that came out there, he's like, oh, you know, look at me getting hot. Look at the reporters here are all of a sudden, you know, very interested in what I have to say. Reporters are really for me, quote unquote, hot and heavy. I think that was one of the entries that were in the diary entries.
0: I think he also said Trump was in quote enamored with him, something like that.
1: Oh my goodness. Yes. Yes. And this is one of the issues that the HHS is going to start looking into as far as what exactly the experts are going to, you know, what types of benefits they get out of when they do research for us, especially during crises. And that was something that Anthony Fauci, especially since people were looking into what exactly was he getting out of it financially, especially.
0: Yeah.
1: So, yeah. So it's interesting, especially since, and you're on the legal side of this, Alex, I believe the statute of limitations, as far as he's concerned, has expired. But still, he's going to have a very hard time making a comeback.
0: Well, not only that, Carrie, you brought up a good point, is he was given a pardon. Biden pardoned him before he left office, and it was pretty much a presumptive pardon. And with one of those, like the Supreme Court has said, it was, you know, many, many years ago, but they ruled that the president's pardon power is pretty broad and absolute, which to me, you know, gives him quite a shield.
1: Right. That is something when you have these interesting sort of pardons that happened from the Biden era, and I don't think we've really ever seen that before. And nobody really wants to touch them because they think, well, gee, when there's a Republican in there, what if he wants to do a preemptive pardon? But it's one of these things that what happens when these pardons come around, and do they really want to touch them?
0: Mm-hmm.
1: You see?
0: Yeah.
1: And you know, it's like, well, maybe we might want to do the same thing when one of our guys are in trouble.
0: Ooh. Right.
1: Yeah. But then the problem is we also have the issue of, well, then what actually creates the whole idea of a super citizen going into the way future, you know, because then all corruption could possibly break loose.
0: Yeah. Well, Carrie, thank you so much for calling in and talking a little bit about that. I loved hearing your White House Correspondents' Dinner experience. And then also Fauci on Wednesday will be big news. I'm going to jump over. I have Mike Davis from the Article 3 Project. He is going to talk about the big news on Thursday on Capitol Hill, which is Acting Attorney General Todd Blanche. He is going to get a committee vote in the Senate Judiciary Committee looking ahead for his confirmation. Mike, thank you so much for taking a few minutes to join me and break down. Where do you think the state of play is? I know we have Cornyn on the committee and Tillis. They've kind of been a thorn in the president's side and trying to, you know, oppose any of his wish list. Is that something we need to watch out for Thursday?
2: Thank you for having me on, Alex. I served as the chief counsel for nominations on the Senate Judiciary Committee for Chairman Chuck Grassley, my home state senator, back in 2017 through 2019 during President Trump's first term. I helped confirm a lot of judges and Justice Department officials and others. And I would say that Todd Blanche is on a glide path to Senate confirmation.
0: That's good news.
2: He is very well qualified. He's been a former federal prosecutor in the Southern District of New York. He's been a lawyer and a law partner at a prestigious law firm. He gave all that up to go defend President Trump for years in many courtrooms around America against the Democrats' unprecedented Republican-ending lawfare. He got confirmed as the Deputy Attorney General, which by statute has almost all the powers as the Attorney General. He's been doing that job for, I think it's like 17 months now. He's been the acting Attorney General for the last several months. He's clearly qualified to do the job. The Senate Republicans voted for him last time, and they're going to vote for him again. So yeah. I expect him to get reported out of committee on Thursday.
0: Okay.
2: And then he will get to the Senate floor, and I expect him to be confirmed on or before August 6th, probably August 5th.
0: So I know you don't really need much of a introduction. People know who you are. You're a mover and a shaker here in D.C. But one of the things you've been very successful with is you're key with the Justice Gorsuch's and Kavanaugh's confirmations. So you know kind of the ins and outs on how this works, politically speaking. And my question is, you talked about the committee, but what about people like McConnell being out, Susan Collins with her up for reelection in Maine? Do we need to worry about any of those?
2: No, I mean, the Senate confirms Todd Blanche to be the Deputy Attorney General. They'll confirm him again. He, like I said, there's no one who's been more qualified for the job. He has been a bold and fearless leader at the Justice Department. He's been a reformer. He has fired the bad people, hired the good people, closed the bad cases, opens the right cases. He's shown that he can do the job. He's been the number two with almost all the powers under statute as the AG. And then he's been the acting AG. So he clearly can do the job.
0: I went back and looked, and like people like Tillis, Cornyn, Murkowski, Collins, they all voted for him previously. So, you know, hopefully they stick to where they were before. One of the things I also wanted to get to real quick is you and I have talked a lot about the lawfare that President Trump faced and his allies throughout 2024. I know Senator Grassley, Chairman Grassley, has mentioned calling Jack Smith to testify before the committee by the end of the year. Jim Jordan just sent over the criminal referral to the DOJ over the alleged false statements to Congress. That has to do, I believe, with the collection of toll records, right? He says he didn't look for content of text messages of lawmakers, but clearly that it's come to fruition he did. Any news on that? Like, where do you think the DOJ should go with this?
2: I just wrote a Fox News opinion piece on this that got published. I commend House Judiciary Committee Chairman Jim Jordan for doing this. Jack Smith is a rogue bad actor who should face criminal prosecution. He politicized and weaponized the Justice Department to try to take out a former president and a future president because he was running for office again. He was Biden's henchman who tried to change the outcome of our presidential election by putting President Trump in prison for non-crimes. And then how he went about doing this was lawless. He got 44 members of Congress's phone records, including the House Speaker, the number two in the House, 20 senators. And then he illegally spied on members of Congress and then lied about it when he was asked by the House Judiciary Committee in a deposition. And how he lied about it is he lied through omission. They asked him if he got the content of these calls or these text messages from a subpoena that was issued. And he said, no, I only got the toll records, the time, date, duration of the phone calls. Well, that was not true because he had got the toll, he got the toll records from the National Archives, but didn't disclose, or excuse me, he got the text messages from the National Archives and did not disclose that. So he was reading the text messages from members of Congress, including House leadership and senators. That's a major problem. You can't just spy on your opposing parties, the opposition in Congress, willy-nilly. There has to be a very good basis for it. And there's no basis to snoop through the telephone records, the text messages of 44 members of Congress.
0: Right. And this is
2: to lie about it. So yes, he should absolutely be prosecuted.
0: And they all say no one is above the law. Well, that goes for Jack Smith. And I will just throw in there as we're closing out, same for Judge Boasberg. I would like to see some accountability there with his actions. But thank you so much, Mike Davis, for joining me from the Article 3 Project. This is Alex Sawyer from the Times in for Chris Plant. We'll be right back after the break.
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10: A better life with Dr. Sanjay Gupta.
11: They say consistency is key, but sometimes you just gotta switch it up. A new study out of Harvard School of Public Health found that varying your exercise routine could add years to your life. What exercise someone did didn't matter much. What did matter was that all the exercises together worked all the muscle groups in their body. Now, an added benefit to changing things up is it can help you push through the plateau effect. That's when your body gets so efficient at doing something that you actually stop getting better at it. And we know from previous research that specializing in any one sport at a young age can make someone actually more prone to injury. And as experts we talk to point out, even elite athletes switch up things with their workouts, making sure to target strength, cardio, flexibility, balance, and doing that every single week. I'm Dr. Sanjay Gupta, helping you live a better life.
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0: Hello, this is Alex Sawyer, Washington Times editor-at-large and legal affairs reporter. 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I have my Court Watch podcast where you can get latest court news. The Sit Down with Alex Sawyer, also a series where we do video interviews with administration officials and lawmakers, those impacting D.C. And I have a little column, Seen, Heard, Whispered, where you can get some political gossip in your inbox, too. I really appreciate Chris Plant trusting me with his seat today. And everyone taking this ride along with me through the past few hours of morning news. One of the things I thought I'd touch on real quick before I leave, you all to ponder is we see a lot of these DSA backed candidates in places like Colorado, New York, New Jersey, Michigan, and they're young and they're really challenging somebody, a more establishment, moderate Dem, if you will. I don't know what the term moderate means anymore in the Democratic Party, but that's kind of different when we go look at Massachusetts. So I'm pointing out Massachusetts, their Democratic primary, it's September 1st, but you have Ed Markey, a senator who has been in D.C. for decades. He's in his 80s. And he is being challenged by Representative Moulton, Seth Moulton, who's younger. I think he's 47, more moderate, actually. He is trying to move to the left to be as progressive as Markey. So you have a bit of a reverse happening in Massachusetts compared to what we've been seeing, you know, in other states across the country. So I really think that's one to watch. And it's been interesting because Moulton is making that race about age. And basically having the establishment support and Markey basically saying, hey, if you like the status quo, send Markey back. He's been there for 50 years and he's been claiming he's, you know, we're both progressives because he's been asked about being the more moderate as the younger candidate. So it's basically it's a very interesting, I think I would call it contrast to what we have really been seeing with people like the rise of these DSA candidates. Graham Platner, he was, I believe, in his 40s, younger, and those younger candidates in New York as well as Colorado. But I really have enjoyed the past few hours sitting in with you all. Lots of news to cover, had some very great guests, and I'm honored that Chris Plant, while getting some much-needed rest, called upon me, Alex Sawyer with the Washington Times. Thanks for listening.
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2: From ABC News, I'm Michelle Franzen. Following 2 weeks of renewed hostilities, the U.S. and Iran are pushing pause on airstrikes for now. The White House says to give diplomacy efforts center stage. At an economic event in Michigan, the president claiming Iran wants to restart talks.
3: We destroyed most of their drone manufacturing capability, their missile manufacturing capability, and right now they're talking to us about making a deal. But if we didn't do it tough, there would be no talk.
2: Sources tell ABC News the pause is also out of concern for the U.S. stockpile of air defense systems, including Patriots. The president speaking at a General Motors facility. He was touting new tariffs on trading partners, including Canada, along with the U.S. economy. New research from the nonpartisan think tank, though, shows many Americans are struggling to make ends meet.
4: Putting food on the table is taking money out of our savings. A new survey says nearly one in five American adults is dipping into savings just to pay for groceries, and more than 5% are being forced to use payday advance loans to buy food. The Urban Institute, which conducted the survey, says food costs are up 32% in the last 5 years.
2: ABC Sherry Preston. A food festival in the heart of Seattle ending in gunfire, killing three and injuring four others. Police say two people were in a dispute and began shooting. One is in custody, a teen, they say, and authorities say it's a 15-year-old. Police Chief Sean Barnes say they're still looking for one other person.
5: There is a second shooter. We're trying to identify who that person is. Our officers need your help. If someone saw something, or perhaps if someone has some video, we need to identify that person.
2: Authorities say it appears to be gang-related. Brian Koberger in a new court document signaling he plans to withdraw his guilty plea that he made in July of 2025 in the murders of four University of Idaho students, telling the judge,
6: have you had enough time to decide whether or not to plead guilty? Yes.
2: Koberger is currently serving four life sentences. He blames his plea on false promises, he says, and wrong information. You're listening to ABC.
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2: Senator Mitch McConnell continuing to undergo physical therapy. He's not cleared to return to the Senate, according to the Office of the Attending Physician. The former Senate leader has not been seen on Capitol Hill for 6 weeks. His office this month says he suffered a fall in his home on June 14th that briefly left him unconscious. He was then treated in the hospital for a mild case of pneumonia. Hundreds of thousands are in portions of Spain and France are under evacuation orders due to out-of-control wildfires. ABC's Marcus Moore is in Spain.
9: And the region had a very wet winter and also a spring, so there's a lot of vegetation, dry vegetation now. And also, Western Europe had its hottest June on record, a kind of perfect storm for these fires to start and then move rapidly across the terrain, and the temperatures are expected to rise again.
2: Today, anchor Savannah Guthrie posted a new video on social media calling for her mother's captor to help her family find her mother, Nancy Guthrie. The 84-year-old kidnapped overnight nearly 6 months ago from her Tucson, Arizona home. Guthrie making a direct plea.
10: I truly believe it is never too late to do the right thing. Help us bring this situation to an end.
2: Guthrie says she and her siblings will never stop looking for their mother. The Pima County Sheriff's Department says the investigation into Nancy Guthrie's disappearance remains active and ongoing, and adds, though, with not a significant development. I'm Michelle Franzen, ABC News.
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11: A better life with Dr. Sanjay Gupta.
12: They say consistency is key, but sometimes you just gotta switch it up. A new study out of Harvard School of Public Health found that varying your exercise routine could add years to your life. What exercise someone did didn't matter much. What did matter was that all the exercises together worked all the muscle groups in their body. Now, an added benefit to changing things up is it can help you push through the plateau effect. That's when your body gets so efficient at doing something that you actually stop getting better at it. And we know from previous research that specializing in any one sport at a young age can make someone actually more prone to injury. And as experts we talk to point out, even elite athletes switch up things with their workouts, making sure to target strength, cardio, flexibility, balance, and doing that every single week. I'm Dr. Sanjay Gupta, helping you live a better life.

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2: 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Maybe even a